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Zbonics, Bonics, Bonics. 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

Democracy works when people take action. NEIU and UPI invite you to a rally in Springfield, Illinois, Thursday, April 16th, for higher education funding, because our NEIU education matters. If you have any desire to be a part of this, you can talk to a teacher to get more information, or you can find the posters around campus that say Democracy Works When People Take Action, scan the QR code, and find more information to join in the bus rally to Springfield, Illinois, to lobby for higher education funding. Transportation and food will be provided.

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Thanks for tuning in tonight. I'm a little late coming in tonight, sorry. I'm your sub DJ who comes in every few months. Hope you enjoy tonight's festivities. Hang in there. I'll be here till about midnight. I believe there's more wizards coming in after that, but we'll see. All right, we're going to start off with an album side because I'm not ready setting up yet, so we're going to listen to a classic from Controlled Bleeding's Between Tides LP from way back when. I just pulled this out. Hope you enjoy it. Stick around. 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Tell your friends. Here we go.

0: they play a cross between kind of funky Captain Beefheart rhythms and northern austerity religious preaching.
1: Well, that's quite a combination.

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Atención. 3, 7, 8, 4, 5.

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1: What you got in there, I said.

I've never been so broad brushed and beaten upon by my critics and my enemies. It is a time for God's people to stand up and be counted. The press is trying to beat our brains out and tell us that Christian media should be abolished ever since the incident at PTL.

We need revival in America, and I believe America can have revival. One way we can take a stand for revival in America is to close down the churches. Christian media should be abolished. This is a time to stand up and be counted. I want everywhere you go to say Christian media should be abolished. This is a time to shut down Christian television. I want everywhere you go to say shut down Christian television, or eliminate the gospel, or close down the churches. This is a time to stand up and be counted. I want everywhere you go to say close down the churches. This is a time to stand up and be counted. We need revival in America, and I believe America can have revival. One way we can take a stand for revival in America is to close down the churches. This is a time to shut down Christian television or eliminate the gospel, or close down the churches. I want everywhere you go to say Christian media should be abolished. It is a time for God's people to stand up and be counted. The press is trying to beat our brains out and tell us that it is a time for God's people to stand up and be counted. The press is trying to beat our brains out and tell us that it is a time for God's people to stand up and be counted. The press is trying to beat our brains out and tell us that it is a time for God's people to stand up and be counted. The press is trying to beat our brains out and tell us that Christian media should be abolished ever since the incident at PTL and shut down Christian television, or eliminate the gospel, or close down the churches. This is a time to stand up and be counted. It is a time for God's people to stand up and be counted. The press is trying to beat our brains out and tell us that Christian media should be abolished. Ever since the incident at PTL, and we assume that dual responsibility of the ministry in Charlotte, and of course the continuing ministry here in Lynchburg, Virginia, I've never been so broad-brushed and beaten upon by my critics and my enemies. It is a time for God's people to stand up and be counted. The press is trying to beat our brains out and tell us that it is a time for God's people to stand up and be counted. The press is trying to beat our brains out and tell us that it is a time for God's people to stand up and be counted. The press is trying to beat our brains out and tell us that it is a time for God's people to

0: All right, you are listening to WZRD Chicago 88.3 FM. It is 8:39. Going to recap the last set there. Yeah. Oops, sorry about that. In the background, we're listening to two things. The soundtrack from the Iron Man soundtrack from Japan, and a live jam from Black Sabbath. I didn't plan it like that, but it's just mixed together. I forgot to turn off the other track. It sounds pretty good, though. Anyways, we just heard a track from Classical Ragas of India, an early 70s release. And the track we heard was the last track on Side B, entitled Pilu on Sarad and Tabla with drone provided by Tambura. A record released on Limelight Records. I think it's roughly 1971. Before that, we heard a new release to the station. Bombay Dub Orchestra. It is a, I think, double disc set. And the cut we heard was Rare Earth. We also heard a Black Sabbath jam, Sleeping Village, from 1970, unreleased online. Part one of Sleeping Village. We're hearing part two in the background now. We also heard in there, I didn't write these down in order, but I think we heard Kieran Hebron and Steve Reed doing Soul Oscillations excerpt from the Wiretapper 14 compilation. Came out way back in the early 2000s. We also heard two cuts in there from Watching the Void, a compilation from the Chicago label Panic Records in the 80s and put out by No Part of It Records out of Seattle a couple years ago. And we heard Little Dougie doing Eliminate the Gospel from 1987 and Unit 731 doing Death Squad Democracy from 1990. We also heard two cuts from the Amboy Dukes, Flight of the Bird, and The Prodigal Son. And I believe we heard, hold on, I gotta reach for the record. We heard two cuts from the Last Testament compilation from 1981, Clock DVA with Remain, and 23 Skidoo with Last Words. And I started the whole shebang off with Controlled Bleeding doing side one of Between Tides record from 1985, I believe. Or maybe a little later. And that recaps that. Now for some PSAs. Wellness on Wheels, bike safety for children. Families are invited to join us for a fun bike safety program presented by the City of Chicago Department of Transportation. Safe Ambassadors, with special guest, Officer Alice of the Chicago Police Department, 20th District. Streets are for everybody, so come learn about safe city biking and pick up some free safety resources. Saturday, May 2nd, that's today. Oh, you missed it. Sorry. this should have been ripped out of the book, but all right, hopefully you went to that.
1: All right.
0: Here it is, another one coming up in the future. 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

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You would like to call the station, the number is 442-4578 in the 773 area code. Here on the north side of Chicago. Thanks for listening. I'll be here till about 12-ish, so stick around. WZRD Chicago. Let's see what's coming up next. Hang on.

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All right, WZRD Chicago. And it is about 9:44. In the background, we're listening to more of the Tetsuya, the Iron Man soundtrack from Japan, and a bootleg of Black Sabbath from 1970. Just for the heck of it. All right, we just heard five cuts off of a compilation called Extracted Celluloid on Sealand Records sometime in the mid-90s. We heard Ed Chang with Cut, Andrew Q, Halek did Dr. Strange Dub, Joseph Hyde with Maniac, Huck Don Foon did Three Kung Fu Pieces, and Rajak Managus, or something like that, did Sing King Heart. Some cut-up experimental stuff. Prior to that, we heard two cuts off of Experimental Tokyo, another mid-90s experimental comp. We heard, if I can pronounce these correctly, Akitsuga Maya Buyashia doing Swelling Fade Out, and Akira Limija did Pin Up You Ice Water Cup from Experimental Tokyo mid-90s roughly compilation. We also heard from 2021, Snakes Don't Belong in Alaska doing Through the Darkest Dimensions We Find the Light. I think that's everything I played from that. You like to call the station, it is 442-4578. And we should be here quite late tonight. I think there might be even DJs coming after me. So stick around. I'll be here for another hour or two. And up next, we're going to hear a stack of CDs I have not looked at for quite a long time in a certain section. And boy, these are going to be exciting because I haven't heard these in a while. But I remember putting these out when I was MD way back in the day. Music director. So first up, we're going to hear Brain Ticket doing a track called Machinery Analog 1970. Music from Mark Tremblay, cutting up John Wayne movies. Some music from Witches and Devils. Soul Junk, a funky beat-related project. Some 70s Devo and a world music comp. So stick around, it's WZRD Chicago, the only station you need on Saturday night.

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2: 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Or a Kamesh. 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
1: 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Or a Comanche. 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
2: No, Jake.
1: Damn a Comanche.
2: You speak good Comanche. Someone teach you?
3: No. Emilio Gabriel Fernandez
1: Figueroa. Pretty good American.
2: Someone teach you?
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0: Dollar cash.
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0: Cash.
2: No, Jake.

Thank you.

right. That was Soul Junk from late 90s release. I can't exactly find the date on this. But Soul Junk, we heard How We Flow, Ill Am I, and Enter Venus from them. For that was a live cut from The Empty Bottle, Witches and Devils, recorded August 27th, 1997. We heard Angels, a song by Albert Ayler. Prior to that, we heard experimental artist Mark Tremblay from the CD Brute Graffiti. We heard Cowboy Fiction from 1998. And then before that was Brain Ticket doing a bonus cut from the CD Adventure. We heard Machinery, recorded Machinery Analog 1970 is the name of the track, recorded in 1970. All right. Quick PSA and a mention of a show you might be interested in next week. Nature's Tai Chi Gong with Be New for Life at Budlong Woods Library, 5630 North Lincoln Avenue, Friday, May 8th at 10 a.m. Join us for this gentle, accessible program designed to promote relaxation, mobility, and overall well-being as part of Asian American, Native Hawaiian, and Pacific Island Heritage Month. 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And that number is 773-442-4600.

All right, more soul junk in the background. Next week at Cole's Bar here in Chicago, 2338 North Milwaukee. If you were interested in more of the experimental musics you hear on ZRD, there's a show going on there featuring Slow Slow Loris from Berlin, Germany, Heavy Pauses from St. Louis, Death Pyre from Chicago, Sound of Air, which is actually Dan Burke of Illusion of Safety, and Animal Talking School. That's next Saturday night at 8 p.m. at Cole's Bar, 2338 North Milwaukee. And coming up next, I'm going to play a few things by a few of these groups. I forgot some of the tapes tonight, like an idiot, from all these people, so I only have two things to play. But you get the idea. You can check the rest out online for yourself. Once again, it's next Saturday, May 9th.

9th at the Kohl's Bar here in Chicago. 8 p.m. Slow Slow Loris from Berlin, Germany. Heavy Pauses from St. Louis. Death Pyre from Chicago. Sound of Air from Chicago. And Animal Talking School. Experimental industrial electronical noise workouts for you to enjoy and soak up in your earbuds. And hang out and have a drink and whatever. So coming up next, we're going to hear a track from Slow Slow Loris and then something from Death Pyre. Stick around. We got a lot more. Should be quite late tonight, I think. So hang in there. This is WZRD Chicago, 88.3 on dial and via the World Wide Web. 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

0: video clips which you have seen and through all the individuals responsible for them.
1: The fallen angels directly
0: out of the bottomless pit, the demons of death and hell out of the bottomless pit. Their portrayal of those fallen angels embodied and those fallen angels who have infested the life streams of these individuals, overshadowing them, all matrices and images of witchcraft, black magic, torture, rebellion of the fallen
1: angels. All mechanical creation, all images of enslavement and imprisonment, all rage and anger of death and hell, and the murder and the murderous intent, the confusion of masculine and feminine roles, all portrayal of sexual perversion, including homosexuality and lesbianism.
0: Sympathy for Satan and the sorrows of Satan, association with the Nephilim and spacecraft, all perversions of the third eye through distorted and exaggerated images, perverted movements of the body and breakdancing and other forms of dancing. And we especially call for the judgment in this hour and the destroying of rock music directed specifically against children through the videos that were portrayed. And working specifically through these individuals, for whom we call forth the judgment of the sacred fire in this hour before the throne of Almighty God, Michael Jackson, Prince, Bruce Springsteen,
1: Tina Turner, David Bowie, Van Halen, Madonna,
0: Huey Lewis and the News,
1: The Cars,
0: Herbie Hancock,
1: Bonnie Tyler,
0: Stevie Nicks,
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1: Paul McCartney,
0: Michael Jackson, Weird Al Yankovic, Cindy Looper, Pink Floyd, The Pretenders, Billy Joel, Billy Idol, Elton John, Neil Young, Sheena Easton, Patti Smith and Scandal,
1: Fashion, Big Country, Morris Day and the Time,
0: John Lennon, Apollonia 6,
1: REO Speedwagon,
0: David Gilmour, The Rolling Stones, Pat Benatar,
1: Art Paul and Oates, Wham, Rebby Jackson, Adam Ant,
0: Bananarama, Christine McVie, Queen, Jack Cougar Mellencamp, U2, Sirens, Fleetwood Mac,
1: The Alan Parsons Project,
0: Rick Springfield,
1: The Thompson Twins, Missing Persons, Duran Duran, Police, Eurythmics, Culture Club, including Boy George, Band-Aid, Relax, Stevie Wonder,
0: Kenny Rogers, Jay Iglesias, and
1: Diana Ross,
0: Donna Summer,
1: Dean Martin,
0: Kiss,
1: Scorpions,
0: Def Leppard,
1: and especially for the judgment of all movies, including Beat Street, MTV,
0: Street Beat, Miami Vice, Kid Video, Scooby-Dooby-Doo, Spinal Tap, Michael Cimbello, Flashdance, 2010, and Andy Summers, Kenny Loggins, Phil Collins, Fire Incorporated, Olivia Newton-John, and the movie Ghostbusters, and all other individual groups or individual artists who vibrate in consonance with them and with the vibration of the fallen angels
1: and the demons of death and hell from out the bottomless pit. We call forth thy flame now into the plains of Montero for the full action of the will of God for the confounding and computing of these images and this release of the plague of death and hell upon the planetary body, except it done now with full

all together? Are we all for one? All for one? Come on, let's hear you. All for one?

WZRD Chicago, 12 a.m., a little bit after. Infamous side three of Electric Ladyland from, of course, Jimi Hendrix. Prior to that, we heard Acid Witch, I believe, doing October 31st and Broomstick Bitch. Before that, we heard Raven doing Forbidden Planet and All for One. We heard Alice Cooper with You and I.

a weird font I can't read, so just call it, we'll call it track four from the Rebirth of Retro Cool. And that was mixed in with that crazy record by the Sounds of American Doomsday Cults, The Church, Universal, and Triumphant Inc., featuring Elizabeth Clare Prophet, doing all that chanting and putting down all the top 40 artists that are going to send you to hell from the 80s. We also heard some music from Slow Slow Loris in there, is playing next week at Kohl's Bar here in Chicago from Berlin. We heard Death Pyre with, from Cassette Only, International Talking, from the cassette Between Shadow and Substance on No Sides Records. We also heard three cuts from a compilation called Solar, a music travelogue, Volume 1, Roadside Gamelan, a Buddhist funeral procession, and Raksha Mancham, the Dances of the Harvest. We heard Devo with Be Stiff, and I think that's about it. There might have been some other stuff, but I forgot. All right, going to play one more track, and I'm out of here because, well, there was supposed to be some DJs coming in, I heard, but I guess they're not coming in, or they're late. But anyways, I'm going to play one more track and then leave you with computer pre-programmed loaded stuff until whoever wants to come in again to these portals deep down in the bowels of the station and mix things for you. So anyways, we're going to hear Dave Fugelwitz off of No Part Records, No Part of It Records, a compilation of his work between 1990 and 1997. We're going to hear Tetrahedral Fusion. And that's what I'm going to leave you with. Thanks for listening. Thank you, everybody. Enjoy the night. Stay strong, stay real, and stay listening to WZRD. Thank you. Good night.

The Illinois Mycological Association is comprised of mycologists and laypeople from all walks of life who share a common interest in the study of mushrooms. Individual new members often have specific areas of interest and expertise. If you are new to mushrooming, joining a mushroom club will give you the opportunity to learn about the fungal diversity found during the annual cycle in the Chicago area and how to identify species properly and safely. The IMA hosts a monthly lecture series, which is open to the public. The association also coordinates guided forays with association members. Information about membership and details of the group's activities can be found at the IMA website at www.illinoismyco.org. Whether you are an experienced mycophile or are new to the kingdom of fungi, we welcome your knowledge and friendship.

for America to hear the truth about this tragic war. Now, I've chosen to preach about the war in Vietnam today because I agree with Dante that the hottest places in hell are reserved for those who, in a period of moral crisis, maintain their neutrality. There comes a time when silence is betrayal. Even when pressed by the demands of inner truth, men do not easily assume the task of opposing their government's policy, especially in time of war.

to silence dissent. There is at the outset a very obvious and almost facile connection between the war in Vietnam and the struggle I and others have been waging in America, of a society gone mad on war. And I knew that America would never invest the necessary funds or energies in rehabilitation of its poor, so long as adventures like Vietnam continue to draw men and skills and money like some demonic, destructive suction tube. And you may not know it, my friends, but it is estimated that we spend $500,000 to kill each enemy soldier, while we spend only $53 for each person classified as poor. And much of that $53 goes for salaries to people who are not poor. And so I was increasingly compelled to see the war as an enemy of the poor and attack it as such. Perhaps the more tragic recognition of reality took place when it became clear to me that the war was doing far more than devastating the hopes of the poor at home. It was sending their sons and their brothers and their husbands to fight and die in extraordinarily high proportions relative to the rest of the population. We were taking the black young men who had been crippled by society and sending them 8,000 miles away to guarantee liberties in Southeast Asia, which they had not found in Southwest Georgia and East Harlem. So we have been repeatedly faced with the cruel irony of watching Negro and white boys on TV screens as they kill and die together for a nation that has been unable to seat them together in the same schoolroom. And I knew that I could never again raise my voice against the violence of the oppressed in the ghettos without having first spoken clearly to the greatest purveyor of violence in the world today, my own government. There's something strangely inconsistent about a nation and a press that will praise you when you say be nonviolent toward Jim Clark, but will curse and damn you when you say be nonviolent toward little brown Vietnamese children. There will be no meaningful solution until some attempt is made to know these people and hear their broken cries. A nation that continues year after year to spend more money on military defense than on programs of social uplift is approaching spiritual death. And our only hope today lies in our ability to recapture the revolutionary spirit and go out into a sometimes hostile world, declaring eternal hostility to poverty, racism, and militarism. Let me say finally that I oppose the war in Vietnam because I love America. I speak out against this war, not in anger, but with anxiety and sorrow in my heart, and above all with a passionate desire to see our beloved country stand as the moral example of the world. I speak out against this war because I'm disappointed with America. And there can be no great disappointment where there is no great love. I'm disappointed with our failure to deal positively and forthrightly with the triple evils of racism, economic exploitation, and militarism.

We are presently moving down a dead-end road that can lead to national disaster. It is time for all people of conscience to call upon America to come back home. God has a way of standing before the nations with judgment, and it seems that I can hear God saying to America, "You are too arrogant." I haven't lost faith, because the arc of the moral universe is long, but it bends toward justice. We shall overcome because the Bible is right. You shall reap what you sow. With this faith, we will be able to speed up the day when all over the world we will be able to join hands and sing in the words of the old Negro spiritual, "Free at last, free at last, thank God Almighty, we are free at last." With men will beat their swords into plowshares and their spears into pruning hooks, and nations will not rise up against nations, neither shall they study war anymore. And I don't know about you, I ain't gonna study war no more.

Members of the LGBTQ+ community have lack of rights. Me as a supporter and a member of the community, I feel like people should get treated fairly. No matter what you believe in, you shouldn't disrespect members because of what they like. We deserve to get treated like people, even though we prefer something different. A place to feel comfort and helped would be a group that believes and accepts. A place you can go is Center on Halsted. 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

I could recall back in the days of learning and heard people play. 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

baby, save me the way. Think I'm working, ain't done the same. I got a girl, her name is Martin. Wakes over yonder in the White Fox yard. She rushed me chicken, rushed me a goose, rushed me a little turkey when it ain't no use.

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1: One of the things that's most peculiar about life in the developed economies in our own time is the way we look at work, and in particular, the way we think that work should be about two things: making money, of course, but also, and far more strangely, finding fulfillment, creativity, and meaning. It's a beautiful idea, of course, but it's also a highly unusual one, which causes us quite a few headaches as well. It's worth taking a look into the history of work. The Garden of Eden, 3900 BC. According to Christian doctrine, when Adam and Eve are expelled from the Garden of Eden for eating an apple, their punishment for defying God's wishes is work. By the sweat of your brow, you will eat your food until you return to the ground, the Lord informs them. Work is what distinguishes life in paradise from the world we know. Adam will have to work until he is 930 years old. Athens, 335 BC. Aristotle opens his public school, the Lyceum, a centre of learning for wealthy and cultured young Athenians. Aristotle makes a bold claim: the life of the mind is only open to rich people. Anyone who has actually to earn money to live is a slave, Aristotle tells us, however outwardly grand their life might be. The pursuit of money and good intellectual work is simply impossible, the philosopher declares, and he's widely believed for hundreds of years. Hippo, Roman Africa, 396 AD. St. Augustine becomes the Bishop of Hippo, and in his sermons resurrects the Christian notion of work as a result of original sin. In his sermons on the New Testament, Augustine tells his audience, many of whom are slaves, that work is always going to be miserable. From this cup of sorrow, no one may be excused. The cup that Adam has pledged must be drunk. The only relief is to look forward to the next life in God's kingdom. Rome, 1508. The Florentine painter, sculptor, architect, and poet Michelangelo begins painting the ceiling of the Sistine Chapel, commissioned by Pope Julius II. He is given complete freedom to design the work and promised a lot of money in return. Michelangelo, along with his fellow Italian genius Leonardo da Vinci, embody a new approach to work. They work for money, hiring out their talents to the highest bidders in the courts of Europe, but they're evidently not slaves. At the same time, they don't work just for the money. They do it for the inherent fulfillment that the work brings. Our modern ideas of work owe a lot to the Renaissance idea of the remunerative creative genius. Our own ambitions are now democratized versions of the aspirations of men like Leonardo and Michelangelo. We too wish to be paid and creative. Wittenberg, Holy Roman Empire, 1520. Martin Luther, the founder of Protestantism, makes the momentous point that one can serve God through work of many different kinds, and not just, as had previously been argued by Catholicism, simply by entering the priesthood. He proposes that the common work of a servant or a handmaiden can be more acceptable to God than all the fastings and works of a monk or a priest. God is milking the cows through the vocation of the milkmaid. For Luther, God has endowed each one of us with talents that can be used to help one another out, which is how work becomes moral. Everyone undertaking essential tasks, he mentions cleaning, milking, darning, teaching, is wearing what Luther calls the mask of God, since God is behind each task. This, Luther says, demonstrates God's love. He ensures that we're endowed with the qualities to look after one another through our work. Work, for Luther, is therefore the best means to employ the doctrine of love thy neighbour. Protestantism is responsible for a momentous re-evaluation of the worth and dignity of ordinary labour. Paris, France, 1750. Diderot and D'Alembert publish the first volume of their Encyclopédie, which sets out to cover each and every branch of human work. There's one chapter in which Diderot writes with particular admiration about bakers. There are others on the work of farmers, bell makers, locksmiths, and cloth weavers. It's the longest illustrated poem in praise of ordinary work ever written, and it has a huge impact on how people perceive the prestige of work. Paris, France, 1844. The exiled Karl Marx finishes his Economic and Philosophic Manuscripts of 1844, a series of notes on capitalism containing some of his most interesting thinking about work.

and aspirations of the worker. That's what he so desperately wishes to correct. Communism isn't a project for getting rid of work, it's about making work more enjoyable. University of Chicago, USA, 1899. An irritable American academic publishes his first book, The Theory of the Leisure Class. In it, Thorstein Veblen captures very clearly an idea of being upper class that's about to die out forever. Veblen argues that as soon as people make it in society, they try to show their superiority by displaying signs of what leisure-rich and idle people they are. Veblen writes that the characteristic feature of the rich is a conspicuous exemption from useful employment. Veblen may well be right for his own day, but everything is about to change. Within a few decades, everyone falls prey to a new cult, the cult of working hard and being very, very busy all the time. Soon, only the unemployed are idle. Everyone else is working away furiously. The richer you are, the more you keep working to show that you are good and serious. Being idle is the new taboo. Washington, D.C., USA, 1945. With work newly prestigious, one of the major challenges of societies becomes that of correctly mining the talents of everyone and helping them to find their way into the right jobs, that is, jobs that will fulfill them and make them money. Catherine Cook Briggs and her daughter Isabel Briggs Myers run the first Briggs-Myers Indicator Test on George Washington Medical School students. This test, developed throughout the Second World War, indicates personality types and tries to pair people up with ideal jobs. The test uses 93 questions to figure out which one of four main personality types you might be: introverts, extroverts, thinkers, feelers, sensors, intuitives, judges, perceivers. So, for example, an introvert will enjoy thinking and working alone or in small, peaceful groups and will be suited to working as an accountant, a dentist, or a librarian. But an extrovert will enjoy action-dominated, high-octane work and might go into acting, salesmanship, or trading in financial institutions. The goal, Briggs and Myers say, is to find the type of work that suits you best. Work is about making the correct lifestyle choice to suit your personality. It's not about arbitrary aims such as money. Living Rooms, USA, January 22, 1984. Apple Computers launches the only national airing of its famous 1984 advert during the halftime commercials of the Super Bowl. The 60-second advert sees a heroine dressed in bright running gear save an army of soulless workers from the conformity of standardized work by destroying their Big Brother-like leader. It's an idea as old as the Renaissance. There's good work and bad work, and the good work is the creative kind. Except now, unlike in Michelangelo's day, thanks to technology, this is for everyone. The advert carried the famous tagline, "You'll see why 1984 won't be like 1984. The advert underlined the liberating, colourful and energetic Mac as a deliverance from the technophobic drudgery of industrial labour. The future of work is going to be fun, original and expressive, in Apple's hands. But for millions of the unemployed or the unhappily employed, the dream has not turned out to be so easy. It can be doubly painful when you're meant to be having such fun at work to find no work at all or work that doesn't fulfil your soul. The modern world has made the career crisis one of the central difficulties of existence. We're asking so much of our working lives, so no wonder they sometimes don't deliver against the expectations that we now have of them. Too often, our jobs are closer to the toil of Adam than the life-enhancing creativity of Michelangelo. That remains the challenge for the future of work."

You remember the day you first laid eyes on her. 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And although the memories have been made, it's time to pass the torch to someone else. 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

0: Oh, no, you know, that's bad stuff with the monkey shooting pool. I know a lot of people don't know how to play pool, see?
1: I know. I've been shooting pool before.
0: Oh, you tried, see? I know some people do, you know, and some can't. Yeah, they say once upon a time, you know, down in the jungles located somewhere in the sticks, the elephant run a pool room down there, but the baboon, he was the slick, you know? Didn't nobody like the monkey because he wore fine clothes and a 48 Cadillac was the car he drove, which I was in 48, you know. So early one morning that elephant opened up them pool room doors, up drove this monkey from the coconut grove. The elephant looked out at him and snuggled up his nose, you know. He was hot with the monkey because he had on some fine clothes. That monkey had on a zip fly sports shirt in a one-button robe. Had on a pair of two-tone suedes and an Adam hat. Had on a Chesterfield top coat with a belt in the back. When he walked in the front and he started jiving out the back, that's when the baboon jumped up and grabbed him, right square in the back. The monkey said, "Look out, man, get your hands off of me." He said, "I was only going out the door to take a pee." He went out the door and he peed and he came back, you know. He walked back in the building and said, "Now I know all you fellas in here think I'm a fool, but I play anybody in here a game of pool." So that's what the baboon wanted to hear, you know. So they racked the ball and they racked them quick, and the monkey reached roughly up in the rack and grabbed him a stick. The baboon was over there at the wall getting him a little dust, and the first thing the monkey did is beat the fella to the bus. Crack of the ball sounded like a 45, and that brought scalding water from that baboon's eyes. Now on the break, this monkey made the 1, 2, and 3. Then he whacked it out the house, man, and said, "Watch the game, I got to go pee." So when he went out of doors that time, that's when that elephant looked at that baboon with them hustler's eye and let him know then it was no money in the game he could afford to let slide. And I think it's 6 pockets on the pool table, is that right? I know the monkey ran the 4, 5, 6, 7, 8, and 9, all in different pockets at the same damn time. Now the 13 was a perfect setup, but see the monkey, he known not to fail. He said, "I'm gonna bank that one with a 3-cushion rail." Shot the 14 up the collar and the 15 down the side, stomped his stick and winked both his eyes. That's when that baboon jumped up, said, "God to mighty damn. So you know I'm hot? See that monkey out and I ain't even had a shot." The monkey said, "You been running around here with your nose all snotty. If you didn't know what you'd done, you should have been asked somebody. So you could have asked your Uncle Zeke to live right across the creek." See, I cooned him once for a solid week. I got Pat the Deuces and I switched out on Jackson Queens. So that's the awful switch your Uncle Zeke had ever seen. That was a pool shooting fella.

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1: And we who have made a creed of anxiety spin, panic, jump the gun. For she is around every corner now.

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On April 28th, 2023, a little-known and tiny federal agency called the Occupational Safety and Health Review Commission, OSHRC, lost its quorum and can no longer conduct any official business. The OSHRC issues orders that enforce OSHA's citations that have been contested. The cases handled by the OSHRC typically involve the most important enforcement actions undertaken by OSHA. Under the OSHA statute, enforcement of OSHA health and safety standards begins in the Department of Labor. OSHA employs compliance officers who inspect workplaces. When OSHA finds a violation, a citation and penalty is issued against the employer with a deadline for the hazard to be abated. The employer has the right to contest the citation, penalty and the abatement order. If it does so, the contested case leaves the jurisdiction of OSHA in the Department of Labor and goes to a separate, independent agency, the OSHRC, for adjudication. Until the OSHRC issues a final order that affirms the citation or the abatement order, the employer is not required to correct the hazard. The hazard can go legally uncorrected and the worker's exposure continues until the OSHRC issues a final order adjudicating the case. When the review commission lacks the statutory minimum quorum of two commissioners, as is the case now, no cases can be decided, although one commissioner can direct a case for review. For over two-thirds of its existence, the commission has been so paralyzed by frequent vacancies that it has been unable to do its job. A more frequent occurrence is when one seat remains vacant on the commission for a prolonged period. Because the OSHA statute dictates that action may only be taken by the affirmative vote of two members of the commission, any disagreement on any point renders a two-member OSHRC incapable of taking action, resulting in a stalemate. Under President Biden, OSHA head Doug Parker has been attempting to arouse an agency that was laid dormant and rudderless by the Trump administration. The number of newly filed contests rose from 1,368 in 2021 to 1,579 in 2022. These new cases are in addition to the existing backlog of approximately 1,200 cases each year. In March 2021, 2 months after the Biden administration took office, Commissioner James Sullivan resigned and rejoined the law firm of Cousin O'Connor in order to represent employers on high-stakes matters before all three branches of government. Sullivan left behind Commissioner Amanda Wood Lehow and Chairman Cynthia Atwood. Before becoming a commissioner, Lehow has served

emerged as Sullivan's chief counsel and came to the OSHRC from the National Association of Manufacturers, where she served as Director of Labor and Employment Policy. Even though two of the three seats remain vacant, President Biden has yet to nominate either a worker representative or a lawyer with a union background to the review commission. Historically, Congress has been non-responsive to the needs of the American worker unless pushed by organized labor. In 1970, the labor movement's top priority was the passage of the Occupational Safety and Health Act. Source: Corporate Crime Reporter, July 22, 2023, and Capitol Hill Citizen, July-August 2023. Hi.

Hello, I'm Mark Riccobono, president of the National Federation of the Blind. We know that blindness is not the characteristic that defines you or your future. Every day, we raise expectations of and for blind people. Low expectations hold people back, but blindness does not have to. I'm a blind husband, father, and baseball fan living in Baltimore, Maryland. 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

Many, many, many more hundreds of eggs are fertilized than become humans. Eggs get fertilized, and by that I mean sperm get accepted by ova a lot. But that's not all you need. You have to attach to the uterine wall, the inside of a womb, a woman's womb. But if you're going to hold that as a standard, that is to say, if you're going to say when an egg is fertilized, it's therefore has the same rights as an individual, then whom are you going to sue? Whom are you going to imprison? Every woman who's had a fertilized egg pass through her? Every guy whose sperm has fertilized an egg and then it didn't become a human? Have all these people failed you? It's just a reflection of a deep scientific lack of understanding. And you apparently literally don't know what you're talking about. And so when it comes to women's rights with respect to their reproduction, I think you should leave it to women. It's really, you cannot help but notice. I mean, I'm not the first guy to observe this. You have a lot of men of European descent passing these extraordinary laws based on ignorance. Sorry, you guys. I know it was written, or your interpretation of a book written 5,000 years ago, 50 centuries ago, makes you think that when a man and a woman have sexual intercourse, they always have a baby. That's wrong. And so to pass laws based on that belief is inconsistent with nature. I mean, it's hard not to get frustrated with this, everybody. And I know nobody likes abortion, okay? But you can't tell somebody what to do. I mean, she has rights over this, especially if she doesn't like the guy that got her pregnant. Like, she doesn't want anything to do with your genes. Get over it, especially if she were raped and all this. So it's very frustrating on the other side. We have so many more important things to be dealing with. We have so many more problems. To squander resources on this argument based on bad science, on just lack of understanding, it's very frustrating. You wouldn't know how big a human egg was if it weren't for microscopes, if it weren't for scientists who are medical researchers looking diligently. You wouldn't know the process. You wouldn't have that shot, the famous shot or shots where the sperm are bumping up against the egg. You wouldn't have that without science. So then to claim that you know the next step when you obviously don't is trouble. Let me just pull back. At some point, we have to respect the facts. Recommending or insisting on abstinence has been completely

facts. And I know people are now critical of the expression fact-based. But what's wrong with that? So I just really encourage you to not tell women what to do and not pursue these laws that really are in nobody's best interest. Just really be objective about this. We have other problems to solve, everybody. Come on. Come on. Let's work together.

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I especially enjoyed the theme music and words that were played and sung each day when the program came on and went off. It went like this.

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There's quite a lot in Science in the Soul about the ethics of the way we treat non-human animals. I say non-human because, of course, we are animals. We're not plants, we're not fungi, we're not bacteria. We are animals. There is a double standard in our ethics at present, which builds a wall around our own species, Homo sapiens, which is rather unevolutionary. If you think about the fact that we are close cousins of chimpanzees, if you think about the fact that we are descended from a common ancestor that lived only about 6 or 7 million years ago. If you want to erect a moral wall around our species and say, for example, that a human embryo, even a very beginning human embryo, long before it develops a nervous system, is somehow worthy of more moral consideration than an adult chimpanzee, then that is a rather unevolutionary viewpoint. If you look back in our ancestry, at what point would you draw the line? Would you give, if there were Australopithecus, our ancestor, almost certainly our ancestor, Australopithecus of 3 million years ago, if you were to meet one, if one had survived in the African jungle, would you give it the same moral consideration as the rest of us? Or would you say, no, that's, it has the same moral consideration as a chimpanzee? If we look back in history, a couple of centuries ago, most people accepted slavery. Nowadays, of course, that's a horrifying thought. No civilized person today accepts slavery. And if you look back further still, we had the appalling things that the Romans were doing in the Colosseum with spectator sport, watching people killing other people or lions killing people, regarding it as fun, entertainment to take the children out to. We're certainly getting better, as Steven Pinker has said in his book, The Better Angels of Our Nature, and Michael Shermer has in his book on the moral arc. So we're changing a lot, and it's therefore sort of fairly obvious thing to do to look into the future and say, what will our future descendants think when they look back at us, the way we look back at our slave-owning ancestors with horror? What will our descendants look back on it in our time? And I think the obvious candidate would be the way we treat non-human animals. My view would be that we want to avoid suffering. Therefore, the criterion would be, can this creature suffer? This is the criterion that Jeremy Bentham, the great moral philosopher, laid out. Can they suffer? There's every reason to think that mammals, at least, and probably many more, can suffer perhaps as much as we can pain. Think about what pain is for.

because it's painful. Don't do that again. Don't pick up burning coals from the fire. Don't do that again. There's absolutely no reason, as far as I can see, why a non-human animal, a dog or a chimpanzee or a cow, should be any less capable of feeling pain than we can. When you think of what pain is actually doing, pain feels like something primitive, feels like something like seeing color or smelling a rose or something like that. It doesn't feel like the kind of thing for which you need intellect. And actually, you can go even further than that. You might say, since pain is there to warn the animal not to do that again, an animal which is a slow learner, an animal which is not particularly intelligent, might actually need more intense pain in order to deter it from doing that again than a human who is intelligent enough to learn quickly not to do that again. So it's even possible that non-human animals are capable of feeling more intense pain than we are. I'm not sure how far I want to push that argument, but I think at least I can say there's absolutely no reason to suppose that they feel less pain than we do, and we should give them the benefit of the doubt.

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stranger, and he stopped to argue some. 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We thought he was a greenhorn just escaped from town. He said he'd lost his job upon the Santa Fe and was going across the prairie to strike the 7D. He didn't say how come it, some trouble with the boss, and asked if he could borrow a fat saddle horse. This tickled all the boys to death, they laughed right up their sleeve. Oh, we will lend you a fine horse, as fresh, as fat as you please.

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Well, he could paw the moon down, boys, he could jump a mile. Old Dunny stood right still as if he didn't know, until he was saddled and ready for to go. When the stranger hit the saddle, well, old Dunny quit the earth. He's traveled right straight upwards for all that he was worth. A bucking and a squealing and a having walleyed fits, his hind feet perpendicular, his front feet in the bits. We could see the tops of the mountains under Dunny's every jump. The stranger, he was growed there just like the camel's hump. The stranger sat upon him and he curled his black mustache just like a summer boarder who was waiting for his hash. Well, he thumped him in the shoulders and he spurred him when he whirled. He

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If you can handle a lariat like you rode the zebra dun, you're the man that I've been looking for since the year of one. Well, there's one thing and a sure thing I've learned since I've been born, that every

0: I went home with this guy, but that was when we still all lived at our parents' house. And he wanted to play a record for me. And he took me down to the basement, or the rec room, and he put on...
1: Koalas. Carpal tunnel syndrome.
0: And we sat down on the couch, and we were listening to the record and laughing. And he kissed me for a real long time. And then we listened to the record some more and laughed some more. And then the two of us lay down on the couch together and listened to the record some more and laughed and kissed. And I think it was probably one of the most romantic times of my life.

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When you get back home, tell your friends about this little island you've been telling.

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0: We're going to get to the book, and I think it's intimately related to so much of what's happening in this country and the world today. But I wanted to ask you about this comment that you made, that the Republican Party, you said, is the most dangerous organization in world history. Can you explain?
1: I also said that it's an extremely outrageous statement. But the question is whether it's true. I mean, has there ever been an organization in human history that is dedicated with such commitment to the destruction of organized human life on Earth? Not that I'm aware of. Is the Republican organization, I hesitate to call it a party, committed to that? Overwhelmingly. There isn't even any question about it. Take a look at the last primary campaign. Plenty of publicity, very little comment on the most significant fact. Every single candidate either denied that what is happening, namely serious move towards environmental catastrophe, or there were a couple of moderates, so-called, Jeb Bush, who said, maybe it's happening, we really don't know. But it doesn't matter because fracking is working fine, so we can get more fossil fuels. Then there was the guy who was called the adult in the room, John Kasich, the one person who said, yes, it's true, global warming's going on, but it doesn't matter. He's the governor of Ohio. In Ohio, we're going to go on using coal for energy, and we're not going to apologize for it. So that's 100% commitment to racing towards disaster. Then take a look at what's happened since. November 8th was the election. There was, as most of you know, I'm sure, a very important conference underway in Marrakesh, Morocco, roughly 200 countries at the United Nations-sponsored conference, which was, the goal of which was to put some specific commitments into the verbal agreements that were reached at Paris in December 2015, the preceding international conference on global warming. The Paris conference did intend to reach a verifiable treaty, but they couldn't because of the most dangerous organization in human history. The Republican Congress would not accept any commitments. So therefore, the world was left with verbal promises, but no commitments. Well, last November 8th, they were going to try to carry that forward. On November 8th, in fact, there was a report by the World Meteorological Organization, a very dire analysis of the state of the environment and the likely prospects, also pointed out that we're coming perilously close to the tipping point, which was the goal of the Paris negotiations, was to keep things below that, coming very close to it, and other ominous predictions. At that point, the conference pretty much stopped because the news came in about the election. And it turns out that the most powerful country in human history, the richest, most powerful, most influential, the leader of the free world, has just decided not only not to support the efforts, but actively to undermine them. So there's the whole world on one side, literally, at least trying to do something or other. Not enough, maybe, although some places are going pretty far, like Denmark, a couple of others. And on the other side, in splendid isolation, is the country led by the most dangerous organization in human history, which is saying, we're not part of this. In fact, we're going to try to undermine it. And we're going to maximize the use of fossil fuels, could carry us past a tipping point. We're not going to provide funding for, as committed in Paris, to developing countries that are trying to do something about the climate problems. We're going to dismantle regulations that retard the devastating impact of production of carbon dioxide and, in fact, other dangerous gases, methane, others. Okay, so the conference kind of pretty much came to a halt. The question, it continued, but the question was, can we salvage something from this wreckage? And pretty amazingly, the countries of the world were looking for salvation to a different country, China. Here we have a world looking for salvation to China, of all places, when the United States is the wrecking machine that's threatening destruction, with all three branches of government in the hands of the most dangerous organization in human history. And I don't have to go through what's happened since, but in general, the cabinet appointments are designed to assign to people whose commitment and beliefs are that it's necessary to destroy everything in their department that could be of any use to human beings and wouldn't just increase profits and power. And they're doing it very systematically, one after another. EPA, Environmental Protection Agency, has been very sharply cut. Actually, the main department that's concerned with environmental issues is the Department of Energy, which also had very sharp cuts, particularly in the environment-related programs. In fact, there's even a ban on posting and publishing information and material about this. And this is not just at the national level. The Republican Party, whatever you want to call it, has been doing this at every level.

The thoughts will come, pounding in their mind. 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

Mothership. This will be a live studio performance and live on air, so you can either tune in or be there. This will be starting at 5:30 p.m. at Northeastern Illinois University in the Student Lounge located beneath the auditorium, and it will be free and open to the general public. Community tabling, magic tricks, zines, poetry readings, seances, tax abatement workshops, Model UN roundtables, and light refreshments may also be provided. The event is also in solidarity with the NEIU-UPI's efforts to increase awareness in the fight for more equitable public funding for colleges just like NEIU. We will be standing in solidarity that day, April 16th, with the day of action that will also coincide with professors and teachers and faculty and staff going down to Springfield, Illinois, to demand more equitable funding for public institutions. So it's a solidarity event, and it's happy birthday, WZRD.

0: Ladies and gentlemen,
1: the very word secrecy is repugnant in a free and open society. And we are, as a people, inherently and historically opposed to secret societies, to secret oaths, and to secret proceedings. We decided long ago that the dangers of excessive and unwarranted concealment of pertinent facts far outweighed the dangers which are cited to justify it. Even today, there is little value in opposing the threat of a closed society by imitating its arbitrary restrictions. Even today, there is little value in ensuring the survival of our nation if our traditions do not survive with it. And there is very grave danger that an announced need for increased security will be seized upon by those anxious to expand its meaning to the very limits of official censorship and concealment. That I do not intend to permit to the extent that it's in my control. And no official of my administration, whether his rank is high or low, civilian or military, should interpret my words here tonight as an excuse to censor the news, to stifle dissent, to cover up our mistakes, or to withhold from the press and the public the facts they deserve to know. For we are opposed around the world by a monolithic and ruthless conspiracy that relies primarily on covert means for expanding its sphere of influence, on infiltration instead of invasion, on subversion instead of elections, on intimidation instead of free choice, on guerrillas by night instead of armies by day. It is a system which has conscripted vast human and material resources into the building of a tightly knit, highly efficient machine that combines military, diplomatic, intelligence, economic, scientific, and political operations. Its preparations are concealed, not published. Its mistakes are buried, not headlined. Its dissenters are silenced, not praised. No expenditure is questioned, no rumor is printed, no secret is revealed. No president should fear public scrutiny of his program, for from that scrutiny comes understanding, and from that understanding comes support or opposition, and both are necessary. I am not asking your newspapers to support an administration, but I am asking your help in the tremendous task of informing and alerting the American people, for I have complete confidence and the response and dedication of our citizens whenever they are fully informed. I not only could not stifle controversy among your readers, I welcome it. This administration intends to be candid about its errors, for as a wise man once said, an error doesn't become a mistake until you refuse to correct it. We intend to accept full responsibility for our errors, and we expect you to point them out when we miss them. Without debate, without criticism, no administration and no country can succeed, and no republic can survive. That is why the Athenian lawmaker Solon decreed it a crime for any citizen to shrink from controversy. And that is why our press was protected by the First Amendment, the only business in America specifically protected by the Constitution, not primarily to amuse and entertain, not to emphasize the trivial and the sentimental, not to simply give the public what it wants, but to inform, to arouse, to reflect, to state our dangers and our opportunities, to indicate our crises and our choices, to lead, mold, educate, and sometimes even anger public opinion. This means greater coverage and analysis of international news, for it is no longer far away and foreign, but close at hand and local. It means greater attention to improved understanding.

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When Christopher Columbus first encountered the peoples of the New World, he was deeply moved. For their part, the Taino Indians of the Caribbean thought that Columbus and his sailors were gods who had come from heaven. But within a single generation, the peaceful kingdom of the Taino Indians which Columbus first saw would be gone forever, wasted by disease, slavery, torture, and war. This new world that Columbus found was, in fact, a very ancient place, and the people he called Indios had lived upon the continent for thousands of years. Their ancestors were its true discoverers, Ice Age hunters who'd followed the rising sun east across the land bridge from Asia to discover a continent ruled by glaciers and great horned bison. When the ice melted, nomadic tribes pushed southward into the green heart of the continent, following the stars, the seasons, and the herds. They peopled the mountain ranges, the verdant river valleys, and the painted desert canyons. They fashioned languages and customs as varied as the feathers of the birds, yet between them ran spiritual roots buried deep in the earth. And then, after centuries beyond number, the white man came in search of wealth and power. 2 million Indians would endure 4 centuries of struggle before the sun finally set upon their free dominion. These European settlers came in wave upon wave to occupy Native American lands. In the bellies of their ships, the Europeans carried horses, guns, and disease. And in their hearts, they carried a belief in their destiny to rule the Americas from the Atlantic to the Pacific. As the whites pressed ever westward, they finally waged an absolute war on the Indians that would close the frontier and usher in the white man's era of railroads, telegraphs, and mining. Yet the history of America is, in many ways, the history of the American Indian, for they gave the Europeans the skills and knowledge needed to survive in the New World. These are the stories of the mightiest Indian nations. The Iroquois of upstate New York were a unique confederation of 6 Indian nations. Their great law of peace attracted the attention of American colonists who were forging their own new country. The Seminoles of Florida, who gathered together free Indians and black slaves fleeing the northern lands. Together, they built a patchwork nation of peoples mirroring the melting pot of America. The Navajo, whose powerful spiritual link to their land inspired a courageous defense of their territory in the Great Southwest. The fiercely independent Cheyenne, the beautiful people of the plains, whose families were massacred by U.S. Army soldiers at Sand Creek. And their brothers, the Teton Lakota, the defiant warriors of the West, who united with the Cheyenne to hold back the tide of Western expansion for 50 years. These stories tell only a part of the American Indian's history, yet they paint a picture of the vastness of their domain, the depth of their beliefs and hopes, and the brave defiance of these men and women as they walked into the

What is anxiety? A feeling or worry, nervousness, or an ease? 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Try to help them overcome anxiety. Try to distract them in a positive way. 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Having a sense of impending danger, panic, or doom. 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Example for anxiety is a celebrity, which is Summer Walker. Summer Walker has also suffered from anxiety, which had her nervous and scared to accept her words. And people was bullying her because the way she acted. She responded mad because they was talking about her disorder and nobody should ever feel this way. To learn more, contact the Anxiety Disorder Association of America, www.addaa.org.

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Not as good as Kokomo, and Kokomo's a bunk. I couldn't stay in London, 'cause I couldn't stand the fog. 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

0: ever see before. Turning your love away, even though I know that you belong to another man.
1: Oh, baby.
0: You know, when you look in my eyes,
1: yeah,
0: I'm gonna say these words.

This is Richard Wolff from Democracy at Work with another Wolff response. This one about protests, Black Lives Matter, excessive police force, all of that. And I'm not going to repeat the many commentaries I'm sure you've heard, the videos you've seen, the conversations you're no doubt involved in. I'm going to try to connect what we've been seeing and thinking and talking about to capitalism, partly because other people don't look at it that way, and partly because I don't think these problems are solvable unless we have a change of system. They're built into capitalism. They always were, and we sooner or later have to face that if we want to solve those problems, social change beyond capitalism is where we ought to be looking. So let's begin. Capitalism has promised to bring great things to the human race. From its beginnings, in the French Revolution, the people who wanted to end feudalism and bring in capitalism said it would bring liberty, equality, and fraternity. Americans thought that too. If they revolted against British feudalism, King George III, we would have, you know, like it says in the Declaration of Independence, life, liberty, the pursuit of happiness, and democracy, a system in which everybody who's affected by a decision has the right to participate equally in making it. Capitalism promised a lot, but on most of the really important things, liberty, equality, brotherhood, democracy, it didn't work out. The promises were broken. The goods were not delivered. We don't have equality. Not when Jeffrey Bezos has $160 billion. And Los Angeles County in California last week announced that 66,000 people are living homeless on its streets. No, we don't have brotherhood. We've had a lot of examples about people not treating each other kindly, let alone in a brotherly way. Liberty? What? We can't even go out of our homes, most of us. 42 million of us have had our jobs taken away from us. That doesn't give you more liberty. It gives you less. Nor is this the only time that we have been visited by illnesses, by failures of the government. Come on. We are the richest country in the world, or one of them. We have a great medical establishment. It tells us that all the time. And yet here's a robust fact for you to struggle with. The United States has 5% of the world's people. It has 30% of the world's deaths from the coronavirus. System failure. The doctors are there. The medicine is there. The tests, the ventilators, the masks. We can get them or we can produce them. But we didn't. And so we didn't have them. We still don't have them. Not adequately. And not as good as many other countries with fewer resources and less in the way of a medical establishment. Our system is the problem. So let's see a little bit deeper into this systemic analysis. With the kinds of inequality we have, 600 billionaires in America together have more wealth than the bottom half of the population. Guess what? People get bitter about it. They get envious about it. They get all the feelings you can imagine and understand about being close to but held back from enough money to furnish your home, feed your family, educate your children. So what happens if a tiny number of people have enormous wealth and power? And vast numbers of people don't. And vast numbers of people have so little in the way of wealth and power that they're really living paycheck to paycheck, always on the edge, always worried, always in difficulty. Well, if you have a society divided in that way,
You need to enforce the peace, don't you? Because you know, as everyone else does, that a society broken apart into extremes of rich and poor is a society riven with conflict, always worried, the mass of people about their poverty, the rich about the fact that they're vulnerable because they're a minority. They're very small in number, and the

So we're full of tension and suspicion and trouble. And into that craziness, we throw police people. They grow up in the same tension-ridden society. They don't get the income. They don't get the training. They hear the message loud and clear. Your job is to keep the lid on this exploding society. Your job is to prevent all of those poor and middle-income people that we are constantly ripping off at the workplace, ripping off at the store, to keep them from saying, I don't want to be ripped off anymore. I want to be treated like a human being. I want to be given a reasonable share of the wealth I help to create when I work, etc. The cops are thrown into that situation, and they don't act well. Yeah, a lot of it's their own fault. They didn't have to take that job, and if they took it, they didn't have to be mean, nasty, vicious. No, they didn't have to do any of that. But I also want to stress, not by way of excusing anything, but by way of understanding, police are given a task nothing can achieve. That's why their situation is absurd and dangerous. Sure, they go overboard. Sure, they do excess force all the time because their job is impossible. No one should be asked to do that job. There shouldn't be the inequality, the unjust distribution of life opportunities, life chances for a home, for a car, for an educated family, and so on. Police can't fix the problem, and they can't solve it. That's why throwing them at it is cruel for the population they abuse and cruel for the monsters those police must sooner or later become if they do not withdraw either from the police force or from the social role that is assigned to a police force. Here's a little parable to end the story. If you were a parent and you had two children and you took them to the park and you found an ice cream vendor at the park and you went over to the ice cream vendor and you ordered two ice cream cones and you gave them to one child, nothing to the other, you know what would happen. A wail would go up for the child denied. Sure, you could come later and make up some argument and try to snatch what was left of the second cone from the child who got both of them and say, you must give that to your brother, your sister. But of course, that will leave the brother or sister embittered. They only got what was left over, and there wasn't much of that either. What damage you do to your children if you behave that way? What lifelong traumas will they carry from having been so unfairly treated? Their relationship will be impossible. You will have destroyed that. And their bitterness will overflow into everything else in life. And if you beat the child who didn't get the ice cream to keep them from snatching it, you only make the problem worse. The obvious solution is you need a different system, one which would never allow one child to get both ice creams when the other one gets none. We will not solve the poverty problem, the racial problems of this country without a fundamental change in how we give people jobs, incomes, homes, automobiles, vacations, university educations, you name it. That's the social change that ought to come out of the courageous people reminding us that Black lives matter, that equality is something we can continue to fight for, and that we need it because the alternative is a society no one will want long to live in. This is Richard Wolff for Wolff Responds from Democracy at Work.

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Remember, a little bit goes a long way.

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Amazing how much time people have in their hands. Way too much time. Yeah, blockade, blockade. You know, maybe next week we'll be back to bomb, bomb, bomb Iran. We'll see. The fragile truce is holding, or whatever that is. Iran says one thing. Our fearless leader says another. Who's telling the truth? Who knows anymore? But that's not what we're here for today. We're here for fun, excitement, music, lots of great things. It's National Montana Day. You know what that means. It's also National Raspberry Popover Day, and it's also National Meditation Day. So we're going to touch on all those things today, but in the meantime, we're going to get to the thing that we do best. Get on some of this wonderful music.

That is English singer-songwriter and guitarist Bill Nelson. He's primarily known for being the lead guy in Bebop Deluxe. That's something off his solo album called Practically Wired. The track that we heard him do was called Pink Buddha Blues. In the middle of that set, we had the Tubes. Tubes, a band out of San Francisco. They've been around for a long time. Sadly, though, most of these guys have died now. Matter of fact, we just lost one of the last guys in the band just this past January. Hang on, I was just looking up the bio on them. It says that, where was it? Had deaths in here. Oh, boy, I lost it. Anyhow, we just lost one of them in January, Miles and Miles Tennant? No, that's an actor. No, stop. Just keep moving forward. Tubes from their album Young and Rich. Heard him do the song Pimp off of that one. And we open up that set with a band called Budgie. Budgie is a Welsh hard rock band that was around between 1971 and 1982. They put out 10 albums. We heard something off of their sixth album. We heard them do the track Heaven Knows Our Name. That sixth album is called If I Were Britannia, I'd Waive the Rules. Great cover on that one. You got a bunch of budgies, basically like parakeets, in space outfits. Pretty cool. It is 9:16. Time to get to more music right now. I better get to more music. Let's hear somebody doing a cover of Miles Davis' song.

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0: That's the Roughnecks sound system from their album Roughnecks. Heard through the song Eeny Meeny. Hey, in the middle of that set, we had some Texas music. It's the post-war blues combo sound of a guy by the name of Charles Brown and his band. They did a song called Black Knight off of that compilation disc. And we opened up that set with a band called the Siamese Stepbrothers. It's a self-titled album that those guys put out, and we heard them do a cover of a Miles Davis song called Agartha Prelude. It is 9:27. I'll have to get that in just a minute. Let's see. Let's get the show on as far as... Hang on one sec. Let's get on the bottom of the hour segment. So today is National Meditation Day. So let's get to a segment that I have on meditation. Learn how to meditate.
1: How to meditate for beginners. In this video, I'm going to teach you everything that you need to know, from where to meditate, how you should meditate, how you should sit, if you should listen to music or not. I'm even going to tell you how to turn off your brain. Where should I meditate? Experts will tell you that you can meditate anywhere, but in my opinion, I think you should just pick a very quiet place where nobody can bother you. So this could be a bedroom or a car or a local library. Even a forest could work, just somewhere that's very quiet and very peaceful. How long should I meditate for? I would recommend going for about 5 to 10 minutes, but it's really important to set an alarm, because if you don't, you will always be thinking to yourself, has it been 10 minutes yet? Should I stop? And the whole point of meditation is not to think. Also, quality is better than quantity here. In my opinion, being totally present and mindful for 10 seconds is way better than being a little bit present and mindful for 10 minutes. So longer is not necessarily better. What should I do with my body? Most people will tell you that you should not lay down when you meditate, but I don't fully agree with this. I personally meditate twice a day, once in the morning, then once before I go to bed. The only reason why I meditate at night is to help me sleep. So at night, I will lay down, but in the morning, I will always sit because I don't want to fall back asleep. But if you are only planning on meditating one time per day, definitely do it sitting, and I would recommend doing it in the morning. How should I sit? For total beginners, I would recommend sitting in a chair with your eyes closed, head facing forward, straight back, feet flat, with your hands just relaxing on your legs. You will see Buddhist monks sitting cross-legged with their feet facing up. This is the proper way to meditate, but I've personally noticed that a lot of newer people find this position to be very uncomfortable. I still think you should try it, but I would highly recommend just sitting normally in a crisscross position with your legs. But if that's not comfortable, just sit in a chair. Once meditation becomes a daily habit, then we can try moving towards the Buddhist monk position. Should I listen to music? This one is really up to you, but for beginners, I would suggest listening to a very calm, relaxing piano song, or maybe just something like nature sounds. I personally use an app called Relaxing Melodies, and no, this is not a sponsorship. And I listen to a song called Eternity, but meditating without music is totally fine as well. You have to just figure this out for yourself. Okay, now it's time for the really important stuff. What should I do, or what should I think about when I meditate? There are many different meditation techniques, but the one that I usually practice is something called mindfulness meditation. This is one of the most powerful meditation techniques in the entire world, and the whole idea around it is to just focus on your breathing. When you are sitting down, you need to inhale through your nose, then exhale through your nose. But the key thing here is that you have to focus all of your attention on your breath, like the sensations of the air hitting your nose, how the air fills your body and lungs, the slight pause between your inhale and your exhale. This focused attention is the thing that will get your brain to stop thinking. Now, many new people who try meditation will say things like, I'm still thinking, I have an itch that I keep scratching, I can't do this, meditation just doesn't work for me. It's completely normal and to be expected to experience all of that stuff. I've been meditating twice a day for 6 years, and I still get itchy on my face, thoughts still come into my brain, but if you keep breathing and you trust the meditation process, those thoughts and those itches will eventually go away. However, if you really are struggling not to think, then you can use my little breathing hack. When I inhale through my nose, I will

habit trigger can be anything that triggers you to think about the habit that you're trying to build. For example, I have a friend who wanted to start developing the habit of listening to audiobooks every single day. So every single time that he ate food, he would listen to an audiobook. His habit trigger was eating. So every time he ate food, he immediately thought, oh, it's time to listen to another audiobook. So if you're meditating in the morning, I would recommend using something like the shower as your habit trigger. So right after you shower, it's time to meditate. Or maybe you can tell yourself that you can't have your morning cup of coffee or even your breakfast until you meditate. And if none of that works, you can always just place a big sign on your door that says you can't leave the house until you meditate.

And you can open your eyes now. Enya, with a song that is kind of perfect for meditation, a song called Watermark. That's whenever you hear those meditation breaks, that's kind of the music that you're thinking about. So National Meditation Day, hope you got some good tips there. Let's get back into the music right now. Had a listener tying into National Meditation Day. Listener called in, wanted to hear something by Natural Child. Let's hear Meditation Blues.

0: That's a power pop band out of L.A. that was around back in the 70s called The Quick. We heard something off their album, Mondo Deco. Heard them do a really nice cover of the Beatles or the Lennon-McCartney song, It Won't Be Long. Right in the middle of that set, we had a Brooklyn-based funk band called Chango. These guys are around back in the 70s as well. They put out two albums, sound a lot like Santana. We heard something off their album, Honey is Sweeter Than Blood. Heard him do the song Dr. Jekyll and Mr. Hyde. And we open up that set with listener suggestion. Our listeners called in, want to tie into the meditation theme. So we heard Meditation Blues by Natural Child. Almost the top of the hour. Let's get to more music right now. I don't know what this is, but let's hear it.
1: 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This is for real.
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And what a she-raff. 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

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Then she said, bah.

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It's David Tronzo and Reeves Gabrels from their album Night in Amnesia. Heard him do Not Gonna Happen. Boy, some fancy fast-picking guitar there. And then in the middle of that set, we had Mark Bieco from his album Scampi Fritti. Heard him do the song And the Giraffe Said. And we open up that set with some Ambient Extractions from an album Volume 1. We heard Euthanasia, Meat Beat Manifesto. It is 10:08. No, 3. Sorry. Glasses couldn't see. 10:03. Let's get to more music. Let's see. I got the turntables loaded up with some really good stuff. Check this one out.

Oh, sorry about that. It was in the other room. All right. That was some more Texas music. That was Western Swing and Honky Tonk. And we heard, let's see, hang on one sec here, the Kansas City Blues from Ernest Tubb. And right in the middle of that set, we had some Harvey Mason. Harvey Mason was a drummer, or is a drummer. He was actually the first drummer in Herbie Hancock's band, The Headhunters. There's a solo album from him called Earth Mover, and the track that we heard him do was called The Show Enough Groove. And we opened up that set with a guy by the name of Charles Erland. Charles Erland was a keyboardist. Was around back in the, hang on, let me get his thing. He was around back in the 70s and 80s. And he was with Grover Washington Jr., a number of other players. This was an album that he did called The Great Pyramid, and a track that we heard him do was called Upper Atlantis. It is 10:16. Let's get to more music right now.

0: That's American vibraphonist Roy Ayers from his album Daddy Bug and Friends, which was his fourth album. We heard him do the song I Love You, Michelle. He was around just until last year when he passed at the age of 84. He left us with well over 30 albums. It's an amazing collection. The guys appearing on this album, you have guys like Ron Carter and Herbie Hancock. Giving him a hand on here. In the middle of that set, we had some Duke Ellington. Duke Ellington from the album The Far East Suite, special mix. We heard the tourist point of view. And we opened up that set with songs from the Gypsy. No, wait, is that what I played? Wait, I got too many things out here. Yes, that's what I played. I played some songs from Boiled in Lead. It's Songs from the Gypsy. And the track that we heard him do was, what did I play? I played, Leanin' Sidhe is what I played. It is 10:31. It's time to get to our next bottom of the hour segment. So it is National Raspberry Popover Day. And while there wasn't anything specific about raspberry popovers, America's Test Kitchen has got a really nice recipe here for just regular popovers. So they're very simple, but tricky. Give a listen.
1: Popovers can be real tricky. And using a random recipe to make popovers and expecting success is kind of like using scratch lottery tickets as your retirement plan. Things are not going to work out for you. Well, Julia's here, and things are working out for us because she's going to show us popover perfection.
2: No pressure on my part. No, just perfection. That's all we expect.
1: Okay. Well, the thing about

0: pan with some vegetable oil spray, and I'm wiping most of it out. You just want a nice thin layer, almost like seasoning a cast iron pan. You're just seasoning the popover tins. All right, so that's set aside, ready to go. Now, this is 1.5 cups of 2% milk. And now we're going to heat it up. We want the batter to be on the warm side. That'll help you get that rise in the oven.
1: Okay.
0: Moving on to the flour. We're going to use bread flour here. Bread flour has more protein, more gluten, so it makes taller popovers that also are a bit more crisp.
1: You need the structure.
0: That's it. Now, we could measure the flour using the standard dip and sweep method. That'd be like 1.25 cups. But in this recipe, when there's so few ingredients, weighing it really takes a lot of the guesswork out. So it's 6¾ ounces of flour. There we go. Perfect.
1: Perfect.
0: Into this goes 3/4 teaspoon of table salt. I'm going to whisk that in. All right, so flour, salt, milk, last but not least, eggs. This is 3 large eggs. Now, a lot of recipes make this batter in the blender, but we saw no reason to dirty that pan. It's just as easy to make this in a liquid measuring cup, because then you can easily pour it into the popover pan.
1: You are the blender.
0: Exactly. All right, so 3 eggs into the liquid. All right, so the milk is right in that sweet spot of 110 to 120. I'm going to add this to the flour. I mean, such a simple batter. All right, into the prepared popover pans it goes.
1: This is so much safer, too, because a lot of recipes will start with a super hot pan, hot fat in the bottom of the pan, almost like a Yorkshire pudding.
0: Mm-hmm. All right, that's 6 nice big popovers. All right, so these popovers are ready for the oven. Now, a lot of recipes crank the oven at the beginning to get that first puff,
1: sure,
0: and then turn the oven down so they cook through. But we found that really isn't a reliable recipe for multiple ovens because different ovens act differently. So using a steady 400-degree oven temp for 40 to 45 minutes is perfect.
1: You are breaking all the rules.
0: A rebel. Will you help me get the oven door?
1: Sure will. All right, pull that out for you.
0: Oh, full service.
1: The hallmark of popovers is the steamy airspace inside them. After the batter is placed in a hot oven, the first thing to happen is that the proteins on the surface are set into a solid but stretchy skin-like layer. As the water in the batter turns to steam, it begins to expand and inflate the popover. Eventually, the once stretchy surface becomes a crisp, rigid shell, which prohibits any further inflation. Our pre-warmed batter ensures that the steaming and inflation process happens more quickly than when using a chilled batter, and the result is steamy, airy, lifted popovers.
0: Dun, dun, dun, dun. I know.
1: Wow.
0: I know, right?
1: Talk about a statement.
0: I know, just so impressive. I mean, this is a restaurant quality. All right, we're going to get them right out of the hot pan. Oh, yes. Woo. Hot popover.
1: Aren't they gorgeous?
0: And they come right out of the pan so easily. Oh, my goodness. All right, got to eat them while they're hot, you know?
1: That is the law.
0: And the thing is, there's no butter in the batter, which means you can put a little extra butter on now and be totally okay.
1: These are great because you're supposed to serve them nice and hot.
0: Oh, and then you break it open.
1: Break it open.
0: Oh, that custardy inside.
1: All right.
0: This is good butter.
1: Yes, it is.
0: Mm. You can imagine this with a nice hearty stew in the dead of winter when it's freezing outside. Mm. It's just so comforting.
1: These are popover perfection. You delivered, and you broke all the rules.
0: I did.
1: Thanks, Julia.
0: Anytime.
1: So if you want to make the ultimate statuesque crisp popovers at home, heat the milk to create a warm batter, use bread flour for structure, and bake at 400 degrees. 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

Street. So, are you guessing there's not a lot of songs out there about popovers? Anytime I go to the Hungry Food Band, they're always there. Not the greatest songs, but they're there. Come on, popovers. All right, let's get back into the music. Got the turntables reloaded, ready to go. Check this one out.

two horses and a healthy nigga. Bred like a thoroughbred with burnt face, lost in space, born to lose the race of race. A hood ornament in a vehicle called hate, doomed to dilapidate in the great United States, the land of the free and the home of the Indian brave, and a plantation for a 20th century slave.

That's Les Poets. Black and Strong. Heard the title cut off that album. In the middle of that set, we had Van de Graaff Generator. It's an English progressive rock band. Heard something off of their seventh studio album. It was released in 1976. Heard them do the song Wondering. And we opened up that set with Daryl Hall and John Oates, an album, their sixth studio album called Bigger Than Both of Us. That was also put out in 1976, and we heard him do the track Back Together Again. It is 9:54. No, it is 10:54. I'm off by an hour. Let's get to more music. I got something in this CD player I think you're going to like.

That's Bill Frisell from an album called Music for the Films of Buster Keaton, Go West. We heard him do Train. It had kind of a Train sound to it. And right in the middle of that set, we had Rolling Thunder Music from their album Beats the Hell Out of Me. We heard him do the song Or. And we opened up that set with some Shane McGowan and the Popes from an album that they put out called The Snake. We heard That Woman's Got Me Drinking. Oh boy, be careful. It is 11:05. Listener Mike weighed in. He wanted to hear a little bit of Richard Thompson this morning. So let's get on some tear-stained letter.

0: Tell me something. Kicking in again. There goes another.
1: That's Bobby Bear from his album The Winners and Other Losers. We heard him do the song Vince. In the middle of that set, we had a band called Arizona, even though they were from New Jersey. They put out a couple albums. We heard something off their last album, and we heard them do a really nice cover of the Stephen Stills song Sweet Judy Blue Eyes. And we opened up that set with some Richard Thompson. That was a listener suggestion. Listener Mike wanted to hear some Richard Thompson do a Tear-Stained Letter, and so we did. Let's get to more music. I got a couple more songs before I get to my next bottom of the hour segment, so let's give a listen to this one.

0: That's the band Squash from their album Compost. We heard them do the Devil Song. In the middle of that set, we had the Klezmatics from their album Jews with Horns. We had them do the song Overture. And we opened up that set with the Cherry Electric, an album by John Kruth. Heard him do Wabash Cannibal. It is 11:29. It is time to get to our bottom of the hour segment. It is National Montana Day. And I've got a piece here that says, why nobody lives in Montana. So let's figure out why. And if you can guess the song that's coming in after this, you're going to win a big prize.
1: Did you know that when looking at landmass, Montana is the fourth largest state in America? Well, it is. In fact, with a whopping area of 147,000 square miles, Montana is more than double the size of the entire New England region, which includes six separate states: Connecticut, Maine, Massachusetts, New Hampshire, Rhode Island, and Vermont. That's to say, Montana is a massive state, only slightly smaller than California, by far the most populated state in the U.S. And yet cattle in Montana outnumber residents 2-1. As the state of Montana has a population of just 1.1 million residents, meaning that the city core of San Jose, California, has about as many residents as the whole state of Montana. But this video isn't about a third-tier city in Central California. No, it's about why nobody lives in Montana, the 41st U.S. state admitted to the Union 133 years ago in 1889. Before I break down all of the reasons Montana has so few residents, not just compared to other states of its significant size, but also tiny states like Maryland, I think it's important to first consider Montana's storied history and recently growing notoriety. Yes, frankly, that was a shameless reference to Yellowstone, perhaps America's favorite modern TV series, and potentially a small part of why Montana is finally growing at a meaningful rate. But that will all have to wait until later in this video, because Montana's road to statehood was, let's just say, a little bumpy. Now, as with all of the American West, the state of Montana, which is specifically located in the American Mountain West, was first inhabited by Native Americans long before any colonies, territories, or states ever existed. In fact, Montana had been left untouched by settlers until the Lewis and Clark Expedition in 1804. With that said, Montana didn't become a territory of the U.S. until 60 years later in 1864, when prospectors discovered gold there. Miners and cattle ranchers were of the first few groups of people to establish that early Montana territory. Montana, along with other parts of the early American West, started growing more significantly around that time as a result of westward railroad expansion, the Homestead Act, and the captivating nature of Manifest Destiny. Montana then became a U.S. state about 20 years later in 1889, alongside North Dakota, South Dakota, and Washington, a result of Congress passing the Generous Enabling Act of 1889. Significant silver and copper reserves were then discovered as sheep and cattle farming expanded, until drought and waning demand from the conclusion of World War I ruined many Montana farmers and families, creating a depression that predated, but stretched into, the nationwide Great Depression of 1929, which lasted, in the U.S. and Montana, until the Second World War. In fact, it was the economic and population changes that came along with the conclusion of World War II that pushed Montana into the more modern version of itself that we know today, with an economy based mostly on advanced agriculture, tourism, healthcare, and energy production, and with less family-operated farms and more residents living in the urban portions of the state.

thousand residents respectively. And yet Montana has a growing GPD of about $50 billion and a total of 166,000 registered businesses. And wait, that can't be right. Why does Montana have one business for every seven residents? Well, Montana isn't known for its corporate footprint, and the state isn't home of any Fortune 500 companies. Its GDP has grown about 7% in just the past couple of years, and it's rated 7th in the nation for overall fiscal stability. That's because Montana, and especially its famous resort cities like Bozeman, have become increasingly popular with wealthy Americans looking to enjoy the impeccable nature, safety, high quality, and slow pace of life in America's third least populated state, when looking at population density, that is. See, Montana is home to Glacier National Park, the Lewis and Clark Trail, and portions of Yellowstone. No, not that Yellowstone. I'm talking about America's favorite national park here. But with 12.1 million households watching the season 5 premiere of Yellowstone, I would think that the series has probably helped elevate Montana's popularity nonetheless, due to the millions of people watching Yellowstone, and with its producers spending nearly $100 million filming just its latest season there. However, I would argue that the primary reasons people are finally moving to Montana, a state that had 719,000 residents in 1972 and only 799,000 residents nearly two decades later in 1989, but also a state that grew 11.5% over just the past decade. Well, it's their unique nature, culture, and privacy, their strong economy, relatively low taxes, and strong statewide fundamentals. Wait, this video is supposed to be about why nobody lives in Montana, not why the state could be entering a boom period. That's right. See, modest economic and population growth in recent years, while noteworthy, hasn't changed the fact that Montana is one of the least populated states in America. And I would go as far as to argue that, for all the reasons that Montana can be a pretty wonderful place, there are also several reasons that Montana has always seen so little settlement. It started with Montana's dependence on inherently complicated natural resources like gold, silver, energy, and even grassland. But now I would say it's Montana's problematic affordability, as the median household income there of about $60,000 is way out of step with the state's median home price of $464,000. And the best places in Montana, you know, the ones attracting wealthy out-of-state residents, are even far more expensive and unattainable than that. The weather there is harsh and the winters are brutal. The economy lacks diversity. There are very few city amenities. Oh, and with 4,622 retail workers, Walmart is the state's biggest employer.

antenna soon, just to raise me up a crop of dental floss. Raising it up, waxing it down, in a little white box that I can sell uptown. By myself, I wouldn't have no boss, but I'd be raising my lonely dental floss.

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I'd have me a crop.

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Every other wrangler would say I was mighty grand,

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There you go. The only song you could play on National Montana Day, right there, Frank Zappa and the Mothers. Make it real. All right, let's get to one more set of music before I get to some music for my folks. Let's do this.

That's a band called the Buckeye Politicians from their one and only album called Look At Me Now. We heard them do the song. hang on. I just had it. Sorry about that. Lonely Stranger. That's what we heard them do. You know, interesting side note on this band. They actually traveled to England and they recorded an album with Alan Parsons Project. And the album was never released because the airlines lost the tapes. God, you imagine that angst? Oh my God, I couldn't believe that they lost their tapes. And we'll be up that set with a guy by the name of Mickey Carroll. He was very boastful on his album. He had a song called "I Can Do It All Night." And what's interesting, this was recorded on a boat, the Magnifico. And I ran across another album a few years ago that was recorded on this same boat. So very interesting. All right, it is 11:50. I got time for a set of music for my folks. So hang on, let me do this, and now I can get on some Arlo Guthrie.

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Well, I being out of work right then to the drover I did say, going out on the buffalo road depends upon your pay. If you pay

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Our trip, it was a pleasant one as we hit the westward road, till we crossed over.

That's Sammy Walker. Sounded an awful lot like John Prine. On an album that self-titled, heard him do the song Catcher in the Rye. And all that said, we had some Woody Guthrie. An album called The Legendary Woody Guthrie, In Memoriam. Heard him do the song Buffalo Skinners. Right before that, we heard his son, Arlo, from his album Amigo. He did the song My Love. It's 12 o'clock. 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That's all the time I have for me. There's another wizard coming in just a little bit. Boy, 3 hours flies when you're having fun. Hope you enjoyed this. Listening to this as much as I enjoyed doing it. I'll be back next week with a brand new show. In the meantime, I'm going to leave you right now with some Ukrainian rock and roll music. Thoughts and prayers go out to the Ukrainian people. Some horrible things going on over there with the Russians, but thankfully they are prevailing. 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

Yes, so I'm asking all of us to transcend what is coming at us on all sides, and to think carefully and clearly. Because if we are all going to be herded into actions which are more dangerous even than what we are facing now, you know, then we will later regret the fact that we went all along silently and didn't raise our voices as citizens to ask, how can we get at the roots of this problem? And what can we do about it? And all of us can do something, can speak up. That's the most important thing, ask questions. It's the American thing, it's the patriotic thing to do, to question, to ask, to rethink. I want to end by reading a work of another artist, a poet, Daniel Berrigan, longtime anti-war activist. Even after the Vietnam War, he continued struggling against war and militarism. And he wrote this poem in memory of a friend of his, a man named Mitchell Snyder, who had worked for the homeless in Washington, D.C., and then at a certain point worked for years and years and years for the homeless and became disconsolate at what the government was unable to do, even while the government was building jet planes and bombers and nuclear submarines and nuclear missiles, and the government didn't have enough money to take care of the problem of the homeless, and he became disconsolate, and he killed himself one day. And Dan Bergen wrote this: in loving memory, Mitchell Snyder. Some stood up once and sat down. Some walked a mile and walked away. Some stood up twice, then sat down. I've had it, they said. Some walked 2 miles, then walked away. It's too much, they cried. Some stood and stood and stood. They were taken for fools. They were taken for being taken in. Some walked and walked and walked. They walked the earth, they walked the waters, they walked the air. Why do you stand, they were asked, and why do you walk? Because of the children, they said, and because of the heart, and because of the bread. Because the cause is the heart's beat, and the children born, and the risen bread. So, all right?

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No fines or late fees. Reservations can be made by adult Chicago residents with physical CPL library cards in good standing. You can reserve a pass for a specific date and must use the reservation on that date. No trip to the library is required, but CPL staff will be able to assist with making reservations and retrieving digital or printed confirmations. Most offers do not require a child to be in the group, but check the offer description to confirm.

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I live in Chicago. I love playing games and I love eating tacos. I live in a house. I have a pet lizard. I spend my free time chilling with the wizard. 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

brown-skinned woman make a preacher lady bobble down. 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Cause I was knocking down women was tearing on doors, trying to keep eating with the girl I know. Brown-skinned woman make a preacher lady bobble down. 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Knocking down on the tang on door, trying to get eating with the girl I know. Make a rabbit hug a hound. Oh, just my girl, cause she

WZRD 88.3 FM is turning 52 years old. Come help us celebrate. This April 16th, we'll be featuring three bands, Sponge, Triplets of Gonzo, who you're hearing now, and Electric Mothership, all performing live in front of a studio audience while simultaneously live on air for the listener. So if you can't be there in person, you can be there in spirit, listening on the waves. This will be starting at 5:30 p.m. at Northeastern Illinois University in the Student Lounge, which is located beneath the auditorium. This will be a free and open event for the general public as well as all NEIU students. Community tabling, magic tricks, zines, poetry readings, seances, tax abatement workshops, Model UN roundtables, and light refreshments may also be provided. The event is also in solidarity with the NEIU UPI's continued efforts to demand higher funding for public institutions like NEIU. This day, April 16th, coincides with a day of action that the NEIU UPI has agreed upon, where they will go down to Springfield to lobby politicians to fund us all more in collaboration with other institutions. And it's going to be a big happy birthday for WZRD. So come on down and be a part of it.

I want you to have in mind an enormously fat man wearing a black cloak and a rather large, wide-brimmed hat with pince-nez secured to his nose and prevented from destruction by a large, black, long ribbon fastened round his neck, who speaks, as fat men do, with a certain luxurious voice, rather like Charles Laughton, only with a slightly grieved tone in everything he says, what I would call a humorously grieved tone. And this is G.K. Chesterton. A person whom I discover has had an enormous influence on my life. He knew a truth that was once enunciated by a kind of guru type who was a friend of mine many years ago, who said that gnosis, which means, I suppose you best call it transcendental knowledge, gnosis is to be surprised at everything. Because you see, if you carry out technology to its final fulfillment, and you have technological means of supplying you with every need or wish that you could imagine, so that you have, instead of just the plain little telephone with its dial on it, you have a somewhat more elaborate machine on which you can dial for anything you need at any time, and it'll be supplied instantly. Imagine yourself in that omnipotent position, and what you will wish for in that final, ultimate push-button world will be a button labeled surprise. You won't know what's going to come when you dial that one. And Chesterton's fundamental attitude as a poet and as a theologian was that even God needs a surprise. And of course, for that very reason, endowed angels and men with the mystery of free will, so that they would do things that would be surprising and that could not be foretold. This is why Calvinists are so dreary, that they believe that everything is predestined. And that's why, of course, the Episcopal Church is always more interesting than the Presbyterian Church. In that they're not Calvinists. There's something always rather depressing about Calvinists, although there are many interesting things about them that I won't go into. But Chesterton's idea was that the universe is so arranged that it is basically the Lord's own way of surprising himself, because that's what you would do if you were God. If you really think it through, a lot of people never think this through. They think about, I remember a story about a conversation at a dinner party where it was in England, and all the people were discussing what they thought was going to happen after death, whether they would simply be extinguished or whether they'd be reincarnated or whatever kind of thing. And present at the dinner, there was a very respectable country squire who was on the vestry of the local church, very pious. And finally, the hostess said to him, "Sir Roger, you haven't said anything in the conversation this evening. What do you think is going to happen to you when you die?" He said, "I'm perfectly sure that I shall go to heaven and enjoy everlasting bliss, but I wish you wouldn't raise such a depressing subject." So you see, people just don't think it through. It's very fascinating to ask people deeply about their theological ideas, what they really do think God is and what heaven would be like, and not only what it would be like as based on the symbolism of the Bible, but what sort of a heaven they would really want to go to. I mean, do you want to be stuck with the rest of your family forever? Saying, "God gives us our relations, but let us thank him we can choose our friends." at what age would you like your resurrected body to be? There are all sorts of fascinating questions of this kind which bring out the great, marvelous problem of what we would really like to happen. And when we follow that through and through and through and through, we must admit in the end that we don't want a situation in which everything is completely controlled. In other words, if everything is rationalized, if everything is perfectly logical and clear, it all works, and there's no possibility of anybody making a mistake,
And we know exactly what's going to happen forever and ever and ever. We'd be bored to death. Nobody wants that kind of heaven. So what kind of heaven would you like? Supposing, for example, you had the privilege, power, to dream any dream you wanted every night and have it real vivid. And of course, you would be able to dream any amount of clock time in one night that you desired. You would be able to, say, have 100 years of experience in one night. And when you think that through, what dreams would you dream? It's almost like the question, if you were going to have half an hour's interview with God, and you had the privilege of asking one question, what question would you ask? And you've got a little while to think that one over, see, before you go in for the interview. So then the same thing is, what would you dream? You would dream, of course, at first, I suppose, all possible fulfillments of wishes. Whatever your wishes were, whatever your desires were, you would fulfill them all. And when you had done that for about a month of nights of 100 years long, each night of dream, you would say, well, let's vary things a bit. Let's let things get out of control. Let's have an adventure. And then you would, you know, you would rescue a princess from a dragon or something of that kind. And then you would arrange it so that you would forget that you were dreaming. And so the thing would seem as real could be. And you would dare yourself, like kids dare themselves to do all sorts of dangerous exploits. And finally, you would dare yourself to experience awful situations because you knew it would be wonderful when you woke up, because the contrast would be so fascinating. And finally, in the course of your dreaming, you would dream a dream in which you were sitting in Campbell Hall at Christchurch Sausalito listening to me give a lecture. With all your personal lives and your problems and whatever it is that's going on, you see? Because that would be the nature of surprise. In this, when you fully realize that to be surprised at everything is high wisdom, you get a new point of view towards the world, which gives you almost what could be called a child's vision of life. When Jesus said that unless you be converted and become as a child, you cannot enter into the kingdom of heaven. This is the thing that Chesterton understood in a very profound way, because to a child, the world is entirely new, and therefore all of it is extraordinary. And I hope most of you can remember how you saw things when you were about 2 years old, as the whole world being quite weird. And when you get used to things, you see a tree, and you say, oh, well, that's a tree. We're used to trees. We know what trees are. But if you can go back to your childhood and remember how it was when you first looked at a tree and you saw the earth itself reaching up into the sky, extending itself in many branches and waving all these little flags at heaven. Or when you looked at the sun as a child, you stared at the sun. It was marvelous. And the sun turned blue. And there was a feeling about everything of being essentially magical. So there is a most extraordinary passage which occurs in one of the rarer books of Chesterton called The Colored Lands, where he makes this extraordinary remark. It is one thing to describe an interview with a gorgon or a griffin, a creature who does not exist. It is another thing to discover that the rhinoceros does exist and then take pleasure in the fact that he looks as if he doesn't. And this is the key to this man's

extraordinarily odd objects on it. And when he thought about this, he realized two things that are not ordinarily realized by religious people. And the two things are this. He realized that the world created by God is a form of nonsense, and that one of the most important features of the divine mind is humor. In one of his essays, he says, "So often, when I have written the word cosmic, the printer makes a misprint and prints it comic." But he said, there's a certain unconscious wisdom in that. The cosmic is the comic. Dante wrote the Divine Comedy, an account of earth, heaven, purgatory, and hell. The Divine Comedy. And one finds, you see, that in ordinary people's religious attitudes, there is a lack of both these things, of nonsense and of humor. When I was a boy, I was brought up in the Church of England. I went to school at King's School, Canterbury. And of course, we attended innumerable services in that great cathedral. And one of the cardinal sins which one could commit was to laugh in church. And that is, of course, because the same reason the judges don't like laughter in court, that laughter is threatening to tyrants. And if you conceive God in the image of a tyrant, a monarch who rules by violence, whatever kind of violence it may be, military violence, moral violence, any kind of violence, all tyrants are afraid, and they sit in courtrooms with their backs to the wall, surrounded on either side by their guards. And everybody who comes in, of course, has to fall flat on their faces, because in that position it's more difficult to attack. And so when a marine sergeant on parade salutes the flag, he has a very serious expression in his eyes. And that's not a time for laughter. And therefore we have associated the word solemn, as when we celebrate in the Catholic Church solemn high mass. Solemn means serious. And one of the great things, one of the fundamental insights that is underlying all Chesterton's work, is that the attitude of heaven is not serious. There's a famous passage in his book Orthodoxy where he says, things like stones are subject to gravity. They are heavy, they are grave, they are serious. But in all things spiritual there is lightness, and therefore a kind of frivolity. The angels fly because they take themselves lightly. And if that must be true of the angels, how much more true of the Lord of the angels? I have said in my funny way that there are four fundamental philosophical questions that human beings have argued about as far back as we can remember. The first question is, who started it? The second question is, are we going to make it? The third question is, where are we going to put it? And the fourth question is, who's going to clean up? But that, all those things suggest a fifth question, which is it serious? Like when someone is sick and says to the doctor, is it serious? Are you serious? But he would say, that's quite the wrong question to ask. Not, are you serious? Because that would mean, are you grave? Are you heavy? Are you ponderous? Are you solemn? And in this, all these senses, he would equate that with a kind of lack of spirituality. And it's much better to ask people not, are you serious, but are you sincere? In other words, are you with it, as we say in more current American slang. So from his view, the world is fundamentally not serious. It is sincere. And beyond that, to go on to the higher mystery of his insight, the world is basically nonsense.

Class attendance. Did you know that in elementary school, students who miss two or more days per month are less likely to graduate high school? Students who are absent also fall behind on core subjects like reading and math. 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For more information, go to www.attendancework.org/absences@.

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0: Rape culture. It's a term that describes an environment where rape is pervasive,
1: normalized,
2: and accepted as inevitable.
3: Rape culture does not necessarily mean that society or individual people promote sexual violence in an outward, active manner.
4: Rather, rape culture is largely perpetuated via unexamined and false beliefs.
5: Some examples of rape culture include myths about sexual violence,
2: victim blaming,
1: language that trivializes rape,
2: jokes,
6: sexual objectification in ads,
7: images that glamorize sexual violence,
8: song lyrics that send confusing and harmful messages about consent, and much more.
0: Rape culture teaches people not to get raped.
2: We should be teaching people not to rape.
0: Rape culture normalizes sexual violence, and as a result, a victim survivor may not understand what happened to them as rape.
9: They may think they are overreacting
10: and decide not to talk to someone, get help, or report the violence.
1: Even if they do recognize what happened to be sexual violence, rape culture can cause them to blame themselves,
3: feel guilty and/or ashamed, and feel afraid that they will not be believed,
4: including by professionals and authorities.
6: How can we challenge rape culture?
0: We can start by believing survivors.
7: We can also examine our own internalized beliefs and prejudices about gender roles, sexuality, and sexual violence.
10: We can think about and question sexist and otherwise oppressive messages we encounter in pop culture and media.
5: We can challenge others if we hear them repeating rape myths or making victim-blaming statements or rape jokes.
6: Everyone deserves to live safely.
11: We all have a role in ending sexual violence.

0: it's a question of education to teach people to be on their guard against the sort of verbal booby traps into which they're always being led, to analyze the kind of things that are said to them. I think it's terribly important to insist on individual values, that every human being is unique. And it is, of course, on this genetical basis that the whole idea of the value of freedom is based.
1: This is Aldous Huxley, a man haunted by a vision of hell on earth. Mr. Huxley wrote Brave New World, a novel that predicted that someday the entire world would live under a frightful dictatorship. Today, Mr. Huxley says that his fictional world of horror is probably just around the corner for all of us.
0: There are a number of impersonal forces which are pushing in the direction of less and less freedom. The first of them can be called overpopulation. The whole essence of biological life on Earth is a question of balance, and what we have done is to practice death control in a most intensive manner without balancing this with birth control at the other end. In the underdeveloped countries, people have less to eat and less goods, and the central government has to take over more and more responsibility for keeping the ship of state on an even keel. And then, of course, you're likely to get social unrest under such conditions, with again an intervention of the central government. One sees here a pattern which seems to be pushing very strongly towards a totalitarian regime.
1: Are there specific devices or methods of communication which diminish our freedoms?
0: Well, there are certainly devices which can be used in this way. Hitler used terror on the one kind, brute force on the one hand, but he also used a very efficient form of propaganda. He had the radio, which he used to the fullest extent, and was able to impose his will on an immense mass of people. I mean, the Germans were a highly educated people. We mustn't be caught by surprise by our own advancing technology. This has happened again and again in history. And suddenly people have found themselves in a situation which they didn't foresee and doing all sorts of things they didn't really want to do. At present, the television, I think, is being used quite harmlessly. But, I mean, imagine, which must be the situation in all communist countries, where the television, where it exists, is always saying the same thing the whole time, is always driving along. It's drumming in of a single idea all the time. It's obviously an immensely powerful instrument. All technology is in itself morally neutral. These are just powers which can either be used well or ill. It's the same thing with atomic energy. We can either use it to blow ourselves up, or we can use it as a substitute for the coal and the oil which are running out. In this book of mine, Brave New World, I postulated a substance called Soma, which was a very versatile drug. It would make people feel happy in small doses, make them see visions in medium doses, and it would send them to sleep in large doses. I think it's quite on the cards that we may have drugs which will profoundly change our mental states without doing us any harm. Well, what is going to happen in the future is the dictators will find, as the old saying goes, that you can do everything with bayonets except sit on them. But if you want to preserve your power indefinitely, you have to get the consent of the ruled. And this they will do, partly by drugs, partly by these new techniques of propaganda. They will do it by bypassing the sort of rational side of man and appealing to his subconscious and his deeper emotions, making him actually love his slavery. I mean, I think this is the danger, that actually people may be in some ways happy under the new regime, but they will be happy in a situation where they oughtn't to be happy.
1: Writing about American political campaigns, you say all that is needed is money and a candidate who can be coached to look sincere.
0: Well, this is this idea that the candidates had to be merchandised as though they were soap or toothpaste, and that you had to depend entirely on the personality. I mean, the personality is important, but there are certainly people with an extremely amiable personality, particularly on TV, who might not necessarily be very good in positions of political trust. I mean, what does a democracy depend on? A democracy depends on the individual voter making an intelligent and rational choice for what he regards as his enlightened self-interest in any given circumstance. But what these people are doing is to try to bypass the rational side of man and to appeal directly to these unconscious forces below the surface, so that you are, in a way, making nonsense of the whole democratic procedure, which is based on conscious choice on rational grounds. I must say, I still believe in democracy. If we can make the best of the creative activities of the people on top plus those of the people on the bottom, so much the better.
1: Mr. Huxley, I surely thank you for spending this half hour with us, and I wish you Godspeed, sir.
0: Thank you.

0: Okay, go.
1: Hello to everyone at NEIU. My name is Tylon Hudson, and I am a resident of the Prison Industrial Complex, Stateville. I am a student of the NEIU, University Without Walls, non-traditional bachelor's degree program. My studies comprise of public health with a concentration in the epidemiology of diabetes and hypertension within marginalized and rural communities. We students and graduates would like to create an intercommunal space and invite you, our NEIU family, to share and discourse with us about things such as academic endeavors, challenges, projects, ideas, also spirituality or life in general. Each of us comes from different backgrounds, such as entrepreneurship, carpentry, urban life, construction, and like myself, the medical field. Our table of geographies can be viewed at https://p-nap.org/university-without-walls/. 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My ID number is R56549. We hope that you accept our invitation, and please take good care of you, your mental health, and physical health. I pray for you all, and God bless you all. Thank you.

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My last name is Gordon. My last name is Gordon. 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My last name is Morales. My last name is Morales. My last name is Morales.

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0: 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We have Dr. Brandon Bisbee here. Could you introduce yourself, please?
1: Hi, my name is Brandon Bisbee. I'm a professor of Spanish here at Northeastern Illinois University, and I'm also the president of the NEIU chapter of University Professionals of Illinois. We're the union that represents most of the faculty, librarians, and advisors at Northeastern. We're part of a federated local that represents more than 3,000 workers at 8 different public universities in Illinois. So Northern, Eastern, Western, Illinois universities, Chicago State, Governor's State, Illinois State University, and the University of Illinois Springfield, and of course, Northeastern. Well, we're here today to talk about funding. I mean, what does the union do for its members like on our campus? Well, the main thing we do is we negotiate the collective bargaining agreement. So it's the contract that establishes most of our working conditions. We negotiate that. We make sure it's implemented properly, right? So that's something that's actually going on right now. Every Tuesday, our bargaining team meets with the team from the administration, and we're, you know, negotiating what will be the next contract for the next few years right now. But we also, among other things, we also advocate for Northeastern with the state, right? And so what this means is that we're talking about money. Right. So Northeastern is a public university, it's a state university. That means that the state supports our mission with tax dollars. And that is a big issue in Illinois right now, because state appropriations for public higher education are down about 40% over the past 20 years. Right. And when state appropriations go down, tuition and fees go up. This is a disturbing trend that's been going on in Illinois for decades. And it's led to the state of affairs that we're in right now. You know, it's $4,000 to $5,000 more expensive on average to go to a state university in Illinois than in other states. About half the college seniors who are going to enroll in a university graduating in Illinois leave and go to another state because it's cheaper. And here at Northeastern, people that go to school here know about these issues, right? You know, we run on a shoestring budget here at Northeastern. We have issues with deferred maintenance, broken elevators, buildings that need repairs.
0: Totally.
1: And of course, the main thing that we see is the cost of attendance, right? We all know people that work 2 or 3 jobs to be able to afford to go to school. We know people that have food insecurity and go to the food pantry that we have on our campus, you know, and this happens at other campuses as well. And this is, you know, it's unacceptable. This underfunding that Illinois has been doing, I mean, it really makes Illinois an outlier compared to the national average, right? We're funding our universities at way below the national average, even though we are like a supposedly progressive and blue state. You know, we have a Democratic governor, we have a Congress that's dominated by Democrats, but, you know, higher ed funding is just not being treated like a public good, and it's not being, the universities aren't being funded the way they need to. It's somewhat easy for the state to raid higher ed or to cut higher ed to plug holes in the budget, right? And that's happening right now, particularly with what's budget cuts that have come down because of things that the Trump administration is doing, right? So Trump's big, beautiful bill, led to cuts in Medicaid, cuts to SNAP benefits, and there are some

Higher ed is not, you can compare it to K through 12 funding, right? So the funding for K through 12 schools, unlike K through 12 schools, higher ed does not have a funding formula enshrined in a statute that requires that it be funded at a certain amount every year, right? So that's one of the reasons why it's easier to cut from higher ed than it is from K through 12. Another reason is that people culturally, like in the political culture of the state, consider K through 12 to be a public good. So people think about it as something that, oh, you can't cut that because you absolutely need that. And people have come to see higher ed as something that if you go to do higher ed, you should be paying for it yourself, which is a perspective that we in UPI completely disagree with, because we know that higher ed, investing in higher ed is an investment in the future tax base of the state. When we talk to students, you know, on our campuses, you know, the number one thing that we hear is that it's expensive, right? And it's expensive because tuition is expensive, but it's not only because of tuition. It's also because of housing, books, fees that you have to pay, if you have to pay parking, if you have to pay transportation. There's a whole bunch of different expenses that come with going to college that go beyond just tuition. So, for example, when the governor, when J.B. Pritzker talks about, you know, the fact that, you know, over 40% of students in Illinois at public universities in Illinois don't pay tuition, it's like, okay, you know, that's part of the story, right? The other part that we know about is that that's not most of the cost of going to college. Most of the cost is going to be housing. It's going to be books. It's going to be other types of fees and, you know, things like that. And so when we talk to students here, this is what we're hearing, right? It's like, I work two jobs. I work three jobs. I don't have enough money to pay to rent. You know, I don't know if I can afford these books. Like, I really can't take classes where they require me to buy, you know, $100 or $200 textbooks because I just don't have the money, right? Our union on the Northeastern campus operates a fund, like an emergency fund. We call it the FAST Fund, the Faculty and Students Together Fund. So this is a fund that students can apply to get emergency funding for anything that's hurting, you know, that's hurting them, that's keeping them from being able to come, you know, continue their education. And we hear things, you know, we get applications for everything from like flat tires to dentist appointment to somebody asking for like $58 to apply for, I completely forgot the name of it. Background check. Check to go work for CPS. And this was somebody, it's like $58, you know, we don't think of it as a lot of money, you know, in, among the faculty, but this was like, I get this $58 or it's like, I can't eat this week. You know, the sort of thing. And this person who had housing insecurity needed that. And then a lot of students are asking just, they owe tuition. They owe back tuition money, you know? So these are the things that we're seeing that students are struggling with. It's just basic, you know, day-to-day, living as a working class person and trying to pay for your education at the same time. Like, that's what's tough. And so the education should be better subsidized, you know, is our argument, so that it's not so hard, so there's not so many barriers for people to get the education that they need. One of the things when we talk to students, we ask them about is that, you know, what does your university mean to you? You know, sort of the thing that you were just talking about. Then we also like to ask them, you know, what's hard, right? And how could that be fixed with more funding? You know, and so I hear people on our campus talking about things like, well, the lab is run down. Like, if the lab were in better shape, it would be a lot easier. If there were more grants to go to conferences, you know, say people who are studying in the sciences, and they maybe want to go to grad school, right? It's important for them to do research and then to be able to go present that research at conferences, get feedback from people who are in the field. And that costs money, you know, because you need to be able to pay to go to the conference, pay for the hotel, pay for the conference fees. Then there's, lowering tuition in general, as we said, you know. And then there's other types of services that are important for students, you know, because the college isn't just you come here and go to school, right? I mean, it's a community, and it also provides different kinds of services that people may not have access to in their neighborhoods where they live or in their home life. For example, counseling services, right? I mean, we currently do have counseling services on campus, but I think that, you know, there's a limit, right? There's a limit. It's limited by the amount of resources that we have. And there's some people that this is the only place and the only way that they're going to be able to get access to that, right? So we should be able to provide more access

0: people who really need that type of service because of their material circumstances in life.
1: Absolutely. And, you know, it just stratifies what people are capable of. You know, the rich get richer, the poor get poorer. And that being said, obviously, we as the Wizard, you disagree with this as a position. And so you and NEIUPI are fighting and advocating for something. Can you tell us a bit about the bill that y'all are advocating for?
0: Sure. So this is the adequate and equitable public university funding formula, right? We call it like the funding formula bill or the adequate and equitable funding bill. Senate Bill 13, House Bill 1581 in our General Assembly. That's our state Congress this year. This is a, so I mentioned a little bit earlier that K through 12 has a funding formula, right? Mm-hmm. So there is a formula that says how much money should go through K through 12 education in Illinois and how that should be distributed amongst the different schools, right? Now, the universities don't have anything like that, right? The universities have right now is a process that's completely political, mm-hmm. right? So the way that money is allocated to the universities is that every university goes down to Springfield and it's basically all, like every man for himself, right? See who can get more money. And so there is a Goliath here, right, in public universities in Illinois, which is the University of Illinois system. And the rest of us are like Davids, you know, of various sizes. But, mm-hmm. you know, we don't have anywhere near the capacity, anywhere near the clout in Springfield, anywhere near the number of lobbyists, you know, to go down there and get more money. So what you see is like a disproportionate support of UIUC specifically, not just the U of I system, but the University of Illinois Urbana-Champain, to the detriment of the other schools, you know, which is really a shame because the regional universities, so like these directional universities, these are the ones that are the real motor of social mobility, right? If you look at the numbers, like, the average family income for students at UIUC is something like $120,000-$140,000 a year. Mm. The other universities, every other university in the state, right, including UIC, University of Illinois Chicago, and University of Illinois Springfield, it's around $65,000. No. So we're saying that, you know, the average student at, you know, UIUC, like their family makes twice as much money as the average student at all the other universities, mm-hmm. you know, but UIUC has much more money.
1: Right? Yeah.
0: So that's a completely inequitable distribution of that. So
1: certainly.
0: That being said, no university really has enough money
1: in
0: general. So what this bill is trying to do is two things. Like, first of all, increase the amount of funding for higher ed in general. Mm-hmm. So we're talking about $1.8 billion over the next 15 years, right, till it's fully funded so that we have enough for all the universities. And then that's the first part. The second part is to equitably distribute that amongst the universities based on need, right? So the formula that was developed, and this formula was developed over a period of several years with input from university leaders, faculty unions, advocates, and lawmakers. This formula calculates how much funding each university needs based on its mission and student population, and then it's directing new state money to all the campuses, prioritizing those that have been underfunded, like Northeastern. So what this is recognizing is that it costs different amounts of money to serve different kinds of students. Mm-hmm. It costs more money to serve working class students, to serve minoritized students, to serve first generation students, than it does to serve like traditional college students who are from, you know, more upper middle class families.
1: Sure.
0: Because these students that I'm talking about, like working class students, first gen students, veteran students, like minoritized students, they need different kinds of support, right? They need different kinds of wraparound support. They need different kinds of advising. They need different kinds of programming to keep them engaged, right? And that costs more money, mm-hmm. right? So that is why, you know, and the schools that have the most students that have this type of need are the ones that have the least amount of funding, right? So we're talking about like Chicago State, Northeastern. If you know these universities, you know what I'm talking about, mm-hmm. right? So this is where the equitable part comes in because we need to equitably distribute this money so that these schools that have the most amount of need that's not being met get that need met first. Now, that being said, all the schools, including UIUC, are held harmless by this bill, mm-hmm. right? So nobody's going to get any reduction, right, in funding. Everybody's funding is going to go up. It's just going to be equitably distributed. people get hung up a lot on national politics, mm-hmm. right? People get hung up on what's, you know, the headlines that come out, and they, and sometimes they, you know, fall into despair about, you know, lack of movement in Congress in Washington, or, you know, things going on that they don't feel like they have a lot of control over. But the reality is that local politics, state and municipal level politics are, you know, that's what affects most directly affects our lives, mm-hmm. right? And that we actually have the most control over in terms of what we're doing. Yep. So a lot of people don't understand that, you know, state universities, like the money that comes to state universities comes from the state. And the way to affect that is to get engaged in state politics.
1: Yeah.
0: Right. So some of the ways to do this are to, probably the most important thing that any individual can do is to reach out to your lawmaker, mm-hmm. right? All of us live in a district that's represented by a state representative, and all of us live in a district that's represented by a state senator, right? We need to be calling those people at their offices and telling them that they need to be advocating for higher education funding. We need to be calling them and telling them that we need to pass the adequate and equitable funding bill, right? And that we need progressive revenue to fund it.
1: Yeah.
0: Right? So with that, that means we need to tax the rich, right? We need to,
1: sure.
0: We need to tax the rich, and we need to tax corporations.
1: Hell yeah. Thank you, Dr. Bisbee.
0: Thank you.

0: We should talk.
1: I want to talk about
2: consent. We need to talk about consent.
3: Which may seem hard.
4: It's not really everybody's favorite subject.
2: It's not really a sexy word.
5: I don't feel like I use it a lot.
0: Like we're getting something notarized.
1: It sounds very formal.
0: Sign here, here, and here.
5: Something you hear in the news.
3: But we should be talking about it.
1: Because this...
0: And initial three times here.
1: Is the wrong way to think about it.
6: Consent is more than just a legal term.
7: It's not a box to check or something to get out of the way.
4: It's about respect and listening.
5: It's communicating openly.
2: And it's how to have good sex.
0: I'd like to talk about that.
2: Really good sex.
0: I vote we talk about that.
3: And we will. But first, let's get some things clear.
5: Consent means you have ownership over your own body.
2: You have agency.
4: All the time.
3: And nothing can ever change that.
4: Not what you wear, not what you've been drinking.
1: Not where you are or what time it is.
3: Nothing.
2: Consent is something you own and share.
0: And you always have the right to choose what you share.
1: Just because you give consent to one thing doesn't mean that somebody has full reign of your body.
2: And you can always change your mind.
0: If you don't like what's happening anymore, it's perfectly fine to stop.
2: Peace out. Gotta go.
3: You don't owe anyone anything.
1: And it's okay to say no to some things and yes to others.
7: Communicating ensures that everybody is safe and feels respected.
1: It's also the key to great sex.
2: Because sex should be good.
1: And good sex is great.
4: Like really, really great.
1: You feel good about it the next day.
4: Clouds opening up.
1: And the day after that.
5: And you're completely in tune with the other person.
3: I'll do that again. I'll do that again right now.
0: So, how do we do that?
3: How do you know you have consent?
4: You gotta pay attention.
7: Sometimes it's verbal.
1: Yes. No.
0: Those are pretty clear cut.
2: Sometimes it's physical. You're really vibing with someone.
1: Returning loving touches.
4: Guiding each other.
1: Reciprocating.
6: Communicate with your partner.
2: Or partners.
6: Right. Communicate with them about what you like or don't like.
0: How are you feeling? How are they feeling?
3: Do they seem conflicted, uncomfortable, or tense, or even scared? Check in.
6: And if you're not sure, ask.
0: Is this okay?
1: Can I do this?
6: If not, they'll be glad you asked.
1: Because that's kind of sexy, actually.
0: Help your partner by being clear about your consent as well.
4: I don't want that.
2: Why don't we try something else?
5: Let's stop.
0: You don't have to feel shy or worried about what they'll think.
2: No one wants to have bad sex.
1: So guide them. Let them know what you like.
2: And if you don't know, you could find out together.
6: Being open and building trust can help you try new things.
0: And new things can be very fun.
2: Ask him.
5: Ask her.
0: Ask them.
3: And listen.
4: If you take care of them, they can take care of you.
1: And it's pretty nice to be taken care of.
7: Consent is mutual communication.
4: If it's not mutual, or if your partner cannot communicate
2: actively,
6: because they're asleep or passed out,
1: if they're intoxicated or high,
5: then that's not consent.
3: End of story.
0: Your standards for sex can and should be higher than just not a felony.
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1: Know what you need to feel comfortable and to enjoy sex.
2: Make sure your partner respects that.
5: And that you respect your partner.
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6: It's the basis for a healthy and happy sex life.
7: Whether you're having sex or not.
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5: And it's okay if you're not.
0: Everybody's okay.
1: The only thing that's not okay is someone else making that choice for you.
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2: If you feel like you're in a gray area.
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3: Let's talk about consent.
6: Because we have to.
5: Because we need to.
1: And because we want to.
8: Old Proc by Wally McCrae. Old timers in the neighborhood would bandy words on who was good at puncher jobs for hours on end when I was just a kid. They'd get wall-eyed and paw and ball and swear, "By damned, I knowed 'em all, and if in joshin' he wasn't best trail hand, I'll eat my beaver lid. Down and dirty, I'm the dealer. Old Bob Seawood, best damn peeler ever snapped a bronc out. Just give me one," he broke. "Give, you say? That's what I heard. You're right that Bob's a tough old bird, but better practice cactus picking and work on your spur stroke. Can't stay astraddle one of his'n. When he pops the plug and goes to fizzin', she'll be adios caballo and howdy to the nurse." They'd move from bickering bronc peelers to rawhide hands and fancy healers. Red Carlin, young Mac Philbrick, they'd testify and curse. They'd analyze Link Taylor's cuttin'. His bag-splitting way of calf-dee nuttin' is pure asking for trouble. Sides, he don't cut by the sign. You cut your calves by the moon. Keep on night brandin', and pretty soon the sheriff will change your address and you'll be twisting hair and twine. Oh, yes, on they'd rave and postulate about who was fair and who was great. As they scratched brands in the hot dust, I'd never say a word. But in their jousting verbal battle, among the boast and barbs and prattle, I sat in youthful judgment as they sorted out the herd. So I came early to understand the names of every good top hand in my scope of country, from hearing tough hands talk. But when they'd crow and blow and boast, the one name that came up the most was a wily wild horse runner they simply called Old Proc. "You boys just start 'em, I'll stop 'em," Old Proc say, and then he'd chop 'em off at some escape route. He'd wheel 'em and bring 'em in. "Proc thinks horse," I'd heard them say, and finally there came the day that I would get to meet this fabled mounted paladin. My mother's father, John McKay, up and said one fine spring day when I was staying with him, "Minnie, get your bonnet. Let's go up by the Castle Rock, see some country. Visit Proc. If you're late, I'll be upset. You can bet your life upon it." He never paused for her reply. My grandma fussed around and I asked Grandpa, "Is he the wild horseman?" "That's him," my grandpa said, as we ricocheted and bounced our way in a tobacco-stained green Chevrolet. My grandpa told Proc stories and chewed and spit and sped. From all the tales Grandpa told me, I felt like an authority on this Ranahan, Joe Proctor, who came north with Texas cattle. His wife had been the J.O. Cook, but Proc had sparked and won and took her for his bride. They fought and won the homestead battle. I couldn't wait to meet Mr. Proc, whose peers all praise his ways with stock. But when his calloused hand gripped mine, surprise hit me in waves. Those old cowboys, who cut no slack, deemed it unimportant Proc was black, and wasn't worth a mention that Joe Proctor's folks.

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be a YCAP peer advocate. The mission of Foster Progress is to empower youth from foster care to become successful adults through mentoring, advocacy, and educational opportunities. YCAP provides valuable support to youth with foster care experience who are navigating the college landscape. Peer advocates offer personalized guidance through one-on-one meetings, group sessions, and community events. Peer advocates assist new and continuing students in successfully completing their program of study. Foster Progress seeks college students with personal experience in foster care who are passionate about making a positive impact on the lives of youth with similar experiences to join Youth in Care College Advocate Program, YCAP, as peer advocates. As a peer advocate in the YCAP program, you will play a vital role in supporting students with lived experience in foster care throughout their college journey. You will partner with Youth in Care, serving as their advocate, mentor, guide, and friend, empowering them to navigate the challenges they may face and ultimately succeed in their academic pursuits. Please visit www.foster-progress.org/YCAP, which is YCAP, for more information. www.foster-progress.org/YCAP

It's time for a new course, a new coalition, a new leadership. Somebody got to rise above race, rise above sex, a new leadership, a choice, a chance. Don't cry about what you don't have, use what you got. Reagan won the last time, not by genius. Reagan won when we were asleep. He won by the margin of despair. He won by the margin, the fracture of our coalition. He won by the margin of racial division. He won by default. I close with another story. There's a little shepherd boy named David. Everybody in town was scared of Goliath. Philadelphia, your time has come. Don't stop at the mayor's office. Go on higher. Because you must never forget that about the time we began to take over cities, Nixon shifted the power to the suburbs. And now Reagan shifted it to the states. So you got mayors with more and more responsibility and less power. We've got more and more folk and fewer services. We cannot stop. We got to rise on higher. Little David. Little David. Little David. Took off his unnecessary garments. Little David. Didn't want to get weighted down with a lot of foolishness. Little David took what God gave him, a slingshot and a God biscuit, a rock. Our problem today is, David, we need to organize Pennsylvania and win because we're going to stop the rocks. It's been laying around and pick them up. In 1980, Reagan won Massachusetts by 2,500 votes. There were over 100,000 students unregistered, over 50,000 blacks, over 50,000 Hispanics. He won by 2,500. Ted Kennedy's state. Rocks just laying around. He won Illinois by 300,000 votes, 800,000 unregistered blacks, 500,000 Hispanics. Rocks. Just laying around. He won. In 1980, 3 million high school students unregistered to vote. Now they've been registered to draft. Rocks. Just laying around. 11 million college students who could have chosen jobs over jails, peace over war, that didn't vote. Now they're crying. Rocks. Just laying around. Reagan won 8 southern states by 182,000 votes. But there were 3 million unregistered blacks in them same 8 states. Rocks. Just laying around. He won New York by 165,000 votes, 600,000 students unregistered, 900,000 blacks, 600,000 Hispanics. Rocks just laying around. 1980, Reagan won Pennsylvania by 300,000 votes, 400,000 students unregistered, more than 600,000 blacks unregistered. Reagan won Pennsylvania by the margin of despair, by the margin of the fracture of our coalition. Your time has come. Pick up your slingshot. Pick up your rock. Declare, our time has come. A new day has begun. Red, yellow, black, and white, we're all precious in God's sight. Our time has come.

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I asked him, what are we gonna do? He said, every man must be unconditionally free, or there is no reason to be passing through.

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In fact, kings and queens can never get. And they don't even know about it.

I've learned in all those places from all those people, you've got to have something to eat and a little love in your life before you can hold still for any damn body's sermon on how to behave. Everything I am and everything I want out of life goes smack back to that.

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Rules for receiving SNAP benefits have changed. As of February 1st, the Trump regime's One Big Beautiful Bill now requires all able-bodied adults without dependents, ages 18 to 64, to work, go to school, or volunteer for 80 hours per month to qualify for SNAP benefits or food stamps. For the first time, people up to the age of 64 are considered able-bodied. The previous upper limit was 54. Previously, parents with children under 18 were exempt from work requirements. However, this is now dropped to parents with children 14 years of age and under. Veterans and unhoused people are also subject to work requirements. WZRD is a 501c3 nonprofit organization. 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That is 773-247-3663.

denial of evolution is unique to the United States. I mean, we are the world's most advanced technological. So, I mean, you could say Japan, but generally the United States is where most of the innovation still happens. People still move to the United States. And that's largely because of the intellectual capital we have, the general understanding of science. When you have a portion of the population that doesn't believe in that, it holds everybody back, really. Evolution is the fundamental idea in all of life science, in all of biology. It's like, it's very much analogous to trying to do geology without believing in tectonic plates. You're just not going to get the right answer. Your whole world is just going to be a mystery instead of an exciting place. As my old professor Carl Sagan said, when you're in love, you want to tell the world. So once in a while, I get people that really, that claim they don't believe in evolution. And my response generally is, well, why not? Really, why not? Your world just becomes fantastically complicated when you don't believe in evolution. I mean, here are these ancient dinosaur bones or fossils. Here is radioactivity. Here are distant stars that are just like our star, but that are a different point in their life cycle. The idea of deep time, of this billions of years, explains so much of the world around us. If you try to ignore that, your worldview just becomes crazy. It's just untenable, itself inconsistent. And I say to the grown-ups, if you want to deny evolution and live in your world that's completely inconsistent with everything we observe in the universe, that's fine. But don't make your kids do it, because we need them. We need scientifically literate voters and taxpayers for the future. We need people that can, we need engineers that can build stuff, solve problems. It's just really a hard thing. It's really a hard thing. You know, in another couple centuries, that worldview, I'm sure, will be, it just won't exist. I mean, there's no evidence for it.

If you are a strong writer and a chronically inquisitive person who wants a hands-on learning experience in community-engaged civic journalism, the Civic Reporting Fellowship opportunity is for you. City Bureau Civic Reporting Fellows typically have a demonstrated interest in journalism and civic issues, that is, community organizing, civic engagement, policy, etc., through personal projects, previous training, school, internships, etc. No professional experience is required. Journalists specializing in any medium may apply to be reporting fellows, but please note that the program focuses on growing fellows' reporting tools, writing and engagement skills. Special consideration will be given to applicants who have worked closely with South and West Side communities. Applicants must be living in or around Chicago to participate. Due to the demands of the fellowship, we do not recommend full-time students apply for this position. On rare occasions, we make exceptions for students who can demonstrate their ability to manage multiple time obligations well. Reporters will commit to 15 hours of work per week for 16 weeks and will be paid a $6,000 stipend in two-week increments. The weekly time requirements include Mondays 6 to 8 p.m. virtual learning session, Wednesdays 6 to 9 p.m. in-person workshop sessions at City Bureau's Bronzeville office, dinner included. 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Fellows can miss up to 4 required sessions during their 16 weeks. However, they will be asked to make up their time commitment during adjacent weeks. For any questions regarding the expectations or your application, please email fellowship@citybureau.org.

0: That's where they did the rub. Getting up, it's probably about a 12 pointer.
1: Get out your buck lure.
2: I see him. Look at the rack on that.
1: God damn. The family of them.
2: Scare him away. Wait till he gets in range.
1: There he is.
2: Shh. Oh, come on, baby. That is a beautiful buck. That is a monster creature right there.
0: Look at that go! Let's get him!
3: Go, quick!
0: Look at that buck run!
4: Get that in my head, dude. Come on!
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0: one word to describe West Town Bikes would be
1: new adventures,
2: fun experience,
3: community,
0: resource. A lot of people, they look at our bike shop and might think it's just a bike shop, but little do they know there's so many opportunities tied to our place. You can leave it at just bikes and, you know, go to bike club, cool, but there's definitely a lot more for you to do, for you to get involved in, a lot of people for you to meet from all walks of life. It just happens that bikes is what ties us together.
1: My goal is to be more part of the community as an influence and as an advocate for Puerto Ricans, for women empowerment, for bike advocates. I want to be as much as I can for the community, building a foundation for future leaders, really. That's what we do at West Town Bikes.

It's difficult to know much for certain about the Chinese philosopher Lao Tzu. Even his name can be a little confusing. It's also sometimes translated as Lao Tzu or Lao Tse. Lao Tzu is said to have been a record keeper in the court of the central Chinese Zhou dynasty in the 6th century BC and an older contemporary of Confucius. He may also have been entirely mythical, much like Homer in Western culture. Lao Tzu is said to have tired of life in the Zhou court as it grew increasingly morally corrupt. So he left and rode on a water buffalo to the western border of the Chinese Empire. Although he was dressed as a farmer, the border official recognized him and asked him to write down his wisdom. According to this legend, what Lao Tzu wrote became the sacred text known as the Tao Te Ching. After writing this piece, Lao Tzu is said to have crossed the border and disappeared from history, perhaps to become a hermit. In reality, the Tao Te Ching is likely to be the compilation of the works of many authors over time. But stories about Lao Tzu and the Tao Te Ching itself passed down through different Chinese philosophical schools for over 2,000 years. Lao Tzu was the leading figure in the spiritual practice we now know as Taoism, which is more than 2,000 years old and still popular today. There are at least 20 million Taoists and perhaps even 500 million living around the world now, especially in China and Taiwan. They practice meditation, chant scriptures and worship a variety of gods and goddesses in temples. Taoists also make pilgrimages to 5 sacred mountains in eastern China in order to pray at the temples and absorb spiritual energy from these holy places, which are believed to be governed by immortals. Taoism is deeply intertwined with other branches of thought, like Confucianism and Buddhism. There is a story about the 3 great Asian spiritual leaders, Lao Tzu, Confucius, and Buddha. All were meant to have tasted vinegar. Confucius found it sour, much like he found the world full of degenerate people. And Buddha found it bitter, much like he found the world to be full of suffering. But Lao Tzu found the world sweet. This is telling because Lao Tzu's philosophy tends to look at the apparent discord in the world and see an underlying harmony guided by something called the Tao. The Tao Te Ching, which describes the Tao, is somewhat like the Bible. It gives instructions, often vague and generally open to multiple interpretations, on how to live a good life. It discusses the Tao as the way of the world, which is also the path to virtue, happiness, and harmony. The way isn't an inherently confusing or difficult thing, but in order to follow the Tao, we need to go beyond simply reading and thinking about it. Instead, we must learn flowing or effortless action. It's a sort of purposeful acceptance of the way of the Tao and living in harmony with it. This might seem lofty and bizarre, but most of Lao Tzu's suggestions are actually very simple. First, we ought to make more time for stillness. To the mind that is still, Lao Tzu said, the whole universe surrenders. We need to let go of our schedules, worries, and complex thoughts for a while and simply experience the world. We spend so much time rushing from one place to the next in life, but Lao Tzu reminds us, nature does not hurry, yet everything is accomplished. It's particularly important that we remember certain things, grieving, growing wiser, developing a new relationship, only happen on their own schedule, like the changing of leaves in the autumn or the blossoming of the bulbs we planted months ago. When we're still and patient, we also need to be open. The usefulness of a pot comes from its emptiness, Lao Tzu said. Empty yourself of everything, let your mind become still. If we're too busy, too preoccupied with anxiety or ambition, we will miss 1,000 moments of human experience that are our natural inheritance. We need to be awake to the sounds of the birds in the morning, the way other people look when they're laughing, the feeling of wind against our face. These experiences reconnect us to parts of ourselves. This is another key point of Lao Tzu's writing. We need to be in touch with our real, deeper selves. We spend a great deal of time worrying about who we ought to become, but we should instead take time to be who we already are at heart. We might rediscover a generous impulse or a playful side we'd forgotten, or simply an old affection for long walks. Our ego is often in the way of our true self, which must be found by being receptive to the outside world rather than focusing on some critical, too ambitious internal image. When I let go of who I am, Lao Tzu wrote, I become what I might be. Nature is particularly useful for helping us to find ourselves. Lao Tzu liked to compare different parts of nature to different virtues. He said, the best people are like water, which benefits all things and does not compete with them. It stays in lowly places that others reject. That is why it's so similar to the Tao. Each part of nature can remind us of a quality we admire and should cultivate ourselves. The strength of the mountains, the resilience of trees, the cheerfulness of flowers. Of course, there are issues that must be addressed by action, and there are times for ambition. Yet Lao Tzu's work is important for Taoists and non-Taoists alike, especially in a modern world distracted by technology and focused on what seem to be constant, sudden, and severe changes. His words serve as a reminder of the importance of stillness, openness,
and discovering buried yet central parts of ourselves.